0: University and Environment Protection Authority Victoria detected 8 PFAS compounds in rainwater samples collected from Melbourne. Professor Oliver Jones from RMIT explains the findings.
1: These results show that rain linked to air travelling over land generally contained higher PFAS concentrations than rain that came from air masses travelling over the oceans. So given how widespread these chemicals are in the environment, it's not so surprising that we find them in rainwater.
0: Professor Jones says the levels of PFAS detected were within Australian drinking water guidelines. The federal government will today introduce legislation to Parliament which aims to make it easier to prosecute those involved in the illicit tobacco trade. The proposed laws would see anyone involved in the trade of illicit tobacco and vapes targeted. Authorities seeking to prove tobacco had entered Australia unlawfully would be able to rely on factors including suspiciously cheap prices, non-compliant branded packaging or concealed products. And separate offences would be created to cover the importation of illicit tobacco and its possession or movement within Australia. Liberal MP Andrew Hastie has labelled One Nation's Pauline Hanson and Barnaby Joyce lying cowards and accused them of trashing his service record. Mr Hastie was the subject of an animated cartoon posted online by Senator Hanson in July, in which he was referred to as a traitor for giving evidence in former soldier Ben Robert Smith's defamation trial. This morning he said he would not take any more slander from One Nation.
2: You call someone a traitor, particularly who served in their uniform, in this nation's uniform for 12 years and 8 months. You call me a traitor 8 times, guess what? You've got a fight on your hands. And moreover, I'm standing up for the veterans who don't have a voice. The 20-plus veterans who gave evidence in the federal court, and they did so with integrity. And the question I have for Senator Hanson, are you calling them traitors as well?
0: Senator Hanson says she won't apologise or delete any of her cartoons, which she described as hilarious. Israel's Prime Minister has denied reports he was warned about a planned attack before October 7, 2023. A book written by Israeli reporters claims the President of the United Arab Emirates spoke to Benjamin Netanyahu a week and a half before the terror attack and told him Hamas was planning a major operation. Overnight, Mr. Netanyahu's office denied receiving the warning. Israel's opposition leaders have questioned why Mr. Netanyahu did not inform security forces or act to protect Israeli citizens. Australia's heavy metal community is rallying around the only dedicated live music hub in Central Australia. The fundraising effort to save Alice Springs' Black Reef ends on Saturday and is closing in on its $1 million target. For more than a decade, the hub has been supporting independent artists from across the outback to record, perform and create while championing heavy metal artists. As Pirate, the founder of Black Reef, explains, over 30 heavy metal bands will be performing on stages across 6 cities around Australia on Saturday as a show of unity.
3: Let's make Black and Forever on Saturday the biggest celebration in the nation. Let's save the Black Reef.
0: Turning to sport, the Matildas will take on Haiti in France next month. It'll be just the second ever meeting between the two teams and comes 14 years after their first. The match will take place days after Australia plays Germany. The Matildas are also scheduled to take on Colombia in the coming months.
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6: Hello, welcome to Wellbeing. I'm Guy Murphy. My guest today is Dr. Heather Murray from the Hunter Medical Research Institute, and today we'll be talking about her cancer research. Congratulations on winning the 2026 Newcastle Permanent Innovator Fellowship, and thank you for joining me on the show today, Heather.
7: Yeah, thanks so much. Thanks for having me.
6: My pleasure. So from the HMRI website, it says, Dr. Heather Murray's ultimate goal is to realise individualised medicine for blood cancer, in this case, acute myeloid leukaemia, or AML, which is a leading cause of cancer mortality in New South Wales. To achieve this goal, Heather is working with a collaborative team of researchers and clinicians to develop methods to identify the optimal therapy for each individual patient. And this research has led to national and international medical trials. So Heather, could you please explain to us a little bit more about your research, you know, the methodology and what you're trying to achieve here, and why this type of blood cancer is so unique and important in our health sector?
7: Yeah, so as you mentioned, I research blood cancer, and in particular I focus on an aggressive type of blood cancer called acute myeloid leukemia. And a big challenge we have with acute myeloid leukemia, or AML, and with cancer research in general, is that no two cancers are the same. So this means that a treatment that works for one patient might not work for the next patient. And so patient samples are really central to everything that we do in the lab. So when a patient is diagnosed with leukemia at our local hospital, they can choose to consent for a small part of their sample to be used for research. And we can then grow those cells in the lab for a short time, which allows us to study them a bit more closely and to try and understand what's driving that particular cancer. And so one of the techniques our lab specializes in is a technique called proteomics, which is the study of proteins inside cells. So proteins are the molecules that actually do the work in the cells. They control how the cells grow and divide and communicate with each other. And really importantly, most drugs are designed to target proteins. So by understanding how the proteins are behaving perhaps differently in cancer cells compared to normal cells, this gives us clues as to targets for treatment. And so then we can then take those patient cells and test different treatments on them in the lab to see which ones are the most effective. And so from there, promising treatments can move forward into further preclinical testing.
6: Why are proteins so important in cancer research and so relevant?
7: Yeah, it's a good question. As I mentioned, so proteins are the molecules that actually do the work in the cells. So most people have probably heard of DNA and genes, and so might have heard that DNA is kind of like the blueprint for a cell, and it tells a cell how to behave. But the proteins are the actual building blocks that are actually doing the work. And so by understanding how they're behaving and perhaps how they're behaving differently in cancer, which is quite common, to how they are behaving in normal healthy cells, then we can design new therapies.
6: And a little bit more about yourself. You originally considered a career in pharmacy before moving toward research. What changed your mind, and what did research offer you that clinical practice didn't?
7: Yeah, so during high school, I really enjoyed maths and science subjects, and so I wanted a career that could incorporate those topics. And so I thought pharmacy would be a good choice, and so I enrolled in an undergraduate degree at University of Newcastle. During my first year, I got the opportunity to undertake a placement in a cancer research lab, and that's what really first sparked my interest in cancer research. It wasn't really a career choice that I think I'd considered before that. I'm not sure that I even sort of thought of it as an option. Getting to see what's involved in cancer research, started my passion for working in cancer. And, it means that I get to spend each day working on problem-solving science problems. So I really enjoyed it.
6: What is it about cancer research that continues to motivate you, particularly when the problems you're working on can be so difficult to solve? Is it simply that that problem solving component that you love so much?
7: Yeah, it's a good question. That's part of it. To be honest, one of the major challenges we have isn't always the science itself. It's getting funding so that we can start tackling these questions in the first place. But what really keeps me motivated really is the people. As I mentioned before, our research really relies on blood and bone marrow samples that patients with leukemia choose to donate. And so each time we get a sample in the lab, it's a reminder that these cells have come from a real person, someone's mum or dad, someone's sibling, partner, friends, and their life has just been turned upside down. And so, this really makes sure that I can always see the bigger picture behind what I'm doing and keeps me pushing towards developing better therapies. And also, we work closely with people who we call patient perspective partners, so people who have a lived experience of cancer and have chosen to contribute their experiences and their perspectives to research. So hearing about their experiences as well and getting their input on our research and how our research has the potential to improve the experience of cancer patients in the future, it's really rewarding and really motivating.
6: That's nice that you have that tangible component that links you back to real people and you know, keeps you motivated in your research. Cancer treatment can itself be incredibly physically and emotionally demanding. How do you think the medical system could do a better job of considering the well-being of patients alongside treating the disease?
7: Yeah, it's a good question. I think cancer treatment could be about more than focusing on treating the cancer itself. And through our work with working with our patients' prospective partners, one of the things that we hear about is how it would be helpful to have access to information and support around things like nutrition and physical activity to support their well-being through the cancer treatment process. There is research underway at the Hunter Medical Research Institute and the University of Newcastle, looking at areas like nutrition and exercise and how this can help manage symptoms for cancer patients. I'd love to see a future where patients can easily access services like physiotherapy and diet advice and other supportive care alongside the medical treatment. And so, for anyone currently going through cancer treatment, I'd encourage them to speak with their healthcare team and to ask about what support might already be available.
6: Absolutely. And you mentioned some current research at HMRI. What were some of the, what are they looking at there? Like what activities are they looking at implementing in that research?
7: There's definitely research looking at nutrition guidelines and how supporting nutrition can help cancer patients, I guess, manage the symptoms of cancer treatment and help them through that process. But there is also very early research looking at whether particular diets or particular exercise regimes could potentially influence cancer treatment outcomes. So very early data, but I think it's very important research to be looking into.
6: Yeah, absolutely. Now, is there a trade-off between developing the most powerful treatment possible and developing a treatment that a person can tolerate and live well with?
7: Yeah, at the moment there often is. So there needs to be a balance between a treatment being strong enough to kill the cancer cells while remaining safe enough for patients to tolerate. This is particularly important for treatments like chemotherapy, which affect normal healthy cells as well as the cancer cells. So chemotherapy can be very effective, but it can also place enormous strain on the body. And so that's actually why one of the areas of research we work on is developing new targeted therapies. So the goal there is to develop treatments that specifically attack the cancer cells. So they're targeted to changes in the cancer cells that are causing the cancer cells to grow. And so this often, we hope, can cause less harm to the healthy cells.
6: And if precision medicine works as you hope, what could a cancer patient's experience look like in 10 or 20 years compared with today?
7: Yeah, so precision medicine is about using the specific features of a person's cancer, so the unique changes inside their cancer cells, to help guide treatment decisions. So my hope is that every patient will be matched with a treatment that is likely to work for their particular cancer in future. So rather than taking a one-size-fits-all approach, having treatment decisions based on the unique characteristics of each person's cancer. And so we are already seeing this happen in some cancers, which is really great. So one really great example is chronic myeloid leukemia, which is another type of blood cancer. So around 50 years ago, there were very few treatments for chronic myeloid leukemia, and outcomes were really very poor. But then the discovery of a gene mutation called the BCR-ABL gene mutation led to the development of targeted therapies that work specifically on the chronic myeloid leukemia cells that have this BCR-ABL gene mutation. And so today, thanks to these targeted therapies, around 9 out of 10 patients are long-term survivors. There are similar stories in other cancers. So similarly, childhood leukemia was once associated with very poor survival, whereas modern treatments now help the majority of children survive long term. And so I'd really like to see the same kind of progress across all cancers. I think we're finding that some cancers are perhaps more complex than others, though, and so to understand them, we'll need to look beyond gene mutations alone. to be able to understand what's driving the cancer to grow and to divide and spread. And so then once we understand that, we can look at developing targeted therapies to each particular cancer.
6: Yeah, interesting. Pretty amazing that I think you quoted a rate of like 9 out of 10 cases were successful or something to that effect of that one particular treatment. That's pretty amazing.
7: Yeah.
6: Coming back to discuss, you know, cancer and chemotherapy and that sort of thing on a more fundamental level, what makes chemotherapy such a difficult treatment for the patient?
7: Yeah. I guess on a fundamental level, cancer is a disease of cell division. So cells are like the basic building blocks of the body, and we have many different types of cells. So we've got blood cells in the blood, muscle cells in the muscle. And they're tightly controlled, so tightly programmed to perform their specific function in the body and to grow and divide when we need to grow and to stop growing when they don't need, the body doesn't need them to be growing. In cancer, this control process goes awry. So the cells just continue growing and stop listening to the signals that are telling them to stop. And so chemotherapy works by interfering with cell division. And so this is really effective for the cancer cells because they're growing really fast. But a healthy, normal healthy cells are growing as well. And so you might have heard of chemotherapy effects like losing hair. So it's because hair cells grow quite fast. Similarly, patients might have nausea and digestive issues, and this is because chemotherapy is affecting the rapidly dividing cells in the digestive system that we want to be rapidly dividing. So there's this balance between dosing enough so that we're killing off the cancer cells, but not having too much of an effect on the normal healthy cells.
6: Interesting. Could you please explain the differences between leukemia and cancer for us, please?
7: Yeah, so as I mentioned before, the body's made up of many different cells. And so the cell that the cancer starts in determines the cancer that develops. So leukemia is a blood cancer, so it starts from blood cells, whereas a cancer that starts in the breast will be termed breast cancer. A cancer that starts in the skin will be termed a skin cancer. And so leukemia is also, I guess, a little bit different to other cancers, given that it forms in the blood and it doesn't actually form a solid tumour, which is often associated with many other types of cancer. So that also poses, I guess, unique challenges for treatment because by the nature of the blood, it is distributed around the body. And so we can't just cut out a solid tumour. And so, yeah, it's something we have to think about when designing new therapies for blood cancer.
6: You're listening to Wellbeing. My guest today is Dr. Heather Murray from the Hunter Medical Research Institute. So what are some of the symptoms of leukemia and what effect does it have on the body?
7: Yeah, so as I mentioned, leukemia is a type of blood cancer. So it starts in the bone marrow, which is the soft tissue inside our bones where blood cells are made. And so normally the blood and the bone marrow performs really vital functions. So the bone marrow produces healthy blood cells that help the body do things like carry oxygen. So that's a really important role of our red blood cells. Fight infections, which is a really important role of our white blood cells. And to heal wounds and stop bleeding by forming blood clots. So that's where our platelets perform a really important role. And so leukemia develops when a blood-forming cell acquires changes that causes it to grow and divide and accumulate. And over time, large numbers of abnormal blood cells are produced. And this makes it harder for the residual healthy cells to perform their usual functions. And so in leukemia, we see this present as symptoms where the body finds it harder to fight infection and carry oxygen and heal wounds. So we see symptoms like recurring infections, fatigue, and easy bruising.
6: Right. So Is it kind of like, you know, HIV or AIDS, where people kind of succumb to related illnesses to the disease rather than like the disease itself? Or what's the, what makes it so harmful?
7: Good question. Yeah, it's a really good question. Yeah, that is definitely a risk with leukemia patients. So the patients have to take measures to try and avoid infections, because their body can't fight them off as they could when they were when the blood was healthy. So yeah, it's definitely a major risk. And but yeah, as I mentioned, these blood cells perform vital functions like carrying oxygen and stopping bleeding. And so they're also really important things to consider for leukemia patients.
6: Absolutely. Now, let's talk about the individuality, so to speak, of mm-hmm. cancer. So you've mentioned that everyone's leukemia and cancer is different. Could you please explain how this works and what makes it important to understand for research?
7: Yeah, it's a great question. So no two cases of leukemia are exactly the same. So the leukemia cells, the blood cancer cells in one patient, can have different genetic changes, different behaviors compared to the blood cancer patient, or the blood cancer cells, sorry, in another patient. And so these differences really affect how quickly the cancer will grow, how it will survive, how it will interact with the body and respond to treatment. And so understanding these differences is really important, because if we can identify what causes a particular patient's cancer to be unique, then that gives us ideas as to what treatments might work or what treatments need to be developed to target that kind of cancer.
6: Okay. How important is quality of life when researchers and doctors are deciding whether a treatment is successful?
7: Yeah, it's a great question. And I think it's something that's starting to receive a bit more research focus, and it's starting to become more front of mind. And I think that's also thanks to the patient perspective partners that I mentioned before, really working with research teams to tell us what's actually important for patients. So, I mean, for a clinician, I suppose it can be hard. I guess you'd want to always treat a patient to give them the best chance of surviving longer. But what we're hearing from our patient perspective partners is that not everyone might want that. They might want to decide that they want to choose quality of life over receiving a harsh treatment, for example. They might want input into what treatment that they receive, dependent on what side effects is likely to come with it. So I think it's a really important area of research that we're going into. And I think it ties back as well to your earlier question on other support systems like nutrition and exercise. So while they may or may not be a cure for cancer, they might really improve quality of life for cancer patients. And so I still think that's a really, really important area to look into.
6: Absolutely. And, you know, you mentioned that there's that there are multiple treatments available. Other than chemotherapy, what are some other options?
7: Yeah, so for leukemia, the leukemia I study, acute myeloid leukemia, chemotherapy is one major treatment, and it has done really well, and does particularly well for younger patients with leukemia. But there are excitingly other options coming through. So really in the last sort of 10 years or so, we've seen a lot of new treatments reaching clinical trials, and one that was approved relatively recently for treatment of patients was a drug called venetoclax. And so this is a targeted therapy. It targets a protein called BCL2. So this is one example where researchers found a protein that was behaving differently in the cancer cells compared to normal cells. So this protein BCL2, it functions to keep cells alive. It tells the cell to stay alive and to not die. And researchers found that in acute myeloid leukemia, the cancer cells have much more of this protein than they should. So there's these really strong signals telling the cancer cells to stay alive. And so venetoclax works by inhibiting that protein. So it stops that protein from telling the cell to survive, And that means that the cell can, again, listen to the signals telling it that it's not performing as it should and it needs to die. So that's one really exciting treatment that's really changed the treatment landscape for acute myeloid leukemia.
6: So just to clarify, we're talking about your research here and the medication that you've developed inhibits those proteins, is that correct?
7: So I didn't develop that drug, but it is one that I work on in the context of treatment resistance. So we're really excited about venetoclax, and researchers in Australia at the WEHI in Melbourne were actually the driving force behind venetoclax being approved in Australia. But so, yeah, we're really excited about what it's been able to achieve in acute myeloid leukemia, but unfortunately treatment resistance is becoming a major issue. So we're seeing that patients might initially respond, but then the cancer comes back. So one of my research focuses is how can we stop that from happening?
6: Why is that the case in this scenario? Why can a treatment that initially works eventually stop working?
7: Yeah, so I mentioned before that every patient's cancer is different. But even within a single patient, there can be multiple populations of cancer cells, which we call clones. And so particularly for cancers like acute myeloid leukemia, it's common for several different populations or several different clones to exist at one time. So it's almost like you're not even treating just one cancer, you're treating several at once. So there's a couple of reasons why treatment might initially work and then stop working. So firstly, that there is a scenario where a treatment might successfully kill most of the cancer populations that are present, so most of the clones. But if one population or one clone is resistant to the treatment, then those cells can survive and regrow and cause the cancer to return. And another reason is because cancer cells are unfortunately very good at adapting to their environment. So they can develop changes or adapt to be able to grow in the presence of a drug. So then a drug that once worked doesn't work anymore, unfortunately. So as I mentioned, treatment resistance is a major focus of my research and many researchers here at the Hunter Medical Research Institute. So we're trying to understand what causes what makes these relapse-causing cells different from the other cancer cells that do respond to treatment? And can we develop treatments to target those relapse-causing cells specifically? So we're also looking at whether we might be able to develop new treatments that can prevent cancer cells from adapting in the first place. And that hopefully would mean that therapies remain effective for longer.
6: And what's the idea there? Like what changes in order for you to target these specific, you know, niche cells that have this behavior, for lack of a better word?
7: It's a really interesting area of research that we're looking into. So in some cases, we're finding it's proteins that I mentioned before. Sometimes these relapse-causing cells have different proteins expressed in them that help them adapt to the treatment or hide from the treatment. There are other researchers looking into how metabolism of the cells can cause them to evade the treatment. So fortunately, they can do really clever things like sort of hide out in a sort of resting state until the treatment is taken away and then they start to grow again.
6: That's really interesting. So the metabolism of cells and hiding, that's really interesting. How do they know to do these things? Like, what makes them do that?
7: Yeah, that's a really good question. And exactly what we're trying to find out. I think for, again, for a cancer like acute myeloid leukemia, part of it is where the cancer arises. So as I mentioned, leukemias start in the bone marrow. Trying to make sure the drug reaches all the cells that are potentially hiding out in the bones is definitely an active area of research because, it's quite different, the environment within a bone as compared to the environment if the cancer cell is circulating around the body in the blood. Really looking at trying to understand how the microenvironment, we call it, so the situation in the body where the cancer cells are found might be influencing how the cancer cell can behave and perhaps also shielding it from the treatment effects. I've got one of my students working on exactly that at the moment, trying to understand what features of the bone and the bone marrow and the environment that this creates for cancer cells in the bones. What are the important features there that we have to take into account when trying to target the cells that might be sitting in the bone marrow?
6: This has been part one of two of my interview with Dr. Heather Murray. Tune in next week for part two. Thank you for listening. I'm Guy Murphy, and all of us at Wellbeing wish you well.

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0: Well, Adrian Mussolino joins us on the show. And Adrian, well-versed in the motorsport media and marketing in South Australia. And all eyes are turning to the Bend this weekend for the second of the 500s to be run at that venue out there at Taylor Bend. It's great to have you back on the show, Adrian.
1: Thanks for having me. Yeah, as soon as spring starts, that usually means enduro season. So it's great time of the year. You know, obviously, all roads lead enduro-wise to Bathurst, and this is a perfect way to get, you know, pumped and excited for the great race.
0: Adelaide having the start of the Endurance Cup and also the finish of the championship at the Adelaide Grand Final. So two quite important events held in South Australia now.
1: Yeah, it's great. And, you know, there's enough of a separation that they can sort of exist within their own clean air. And obviously they're both really critical events. The Grand Final, you know, four drivers and one champion decided there. With the new format, it obviously guarantees that the championship battle goes down to the wire. And now with the Bend hosting the endurance event, it's more significant for sure. And especially as the first enduro, you get to see all the co-drivers and the partnerships and the pairings, and there's a significant amount of change from last year.
0: So at the front of the field, Matt Payne being joined by Will Davison, who's just out of the seat at Dick Johnson Racing last year, an experienced driver, Will, and is also a very consistent driver.
1: Yeah, that's the entry that stands out for me for sure. I mean, when you look at the pedigree of the co-drivers, there's some amazing names in there. But when you think of someone like Will Davison, who has, you know, only end of last year stepped out of a full-time role, you know, that experience and that speed and that, you know, is so valuable. And you can see why there's such a premium on those types of co-drivers. And given the form that Matt Payne's in, obviously he missed out on the Sprint Cup, but really, he should have been the driver who won that, and, you know, he'll have a point to prove, and he's really qualified for the finals. You know, that's looking like such a strong combination, and they really should be in the mix for sure.
0: Kai Allen, the young teammate of Matt Payne, has got a South Australian in Tim Slade driving with him, so that will have a lot of the South Australian support. The neutrals, particularly from South Australia, will get behind a double South Australian act.
1: Yeah, for sure. It was, you know, with Kai, it was so great to see him make the grand final, you know, one of the top four drivers last year. And I think that really went a long way to boost his profile. And I think he's sort of carried that form into this year as well. So, you know, again, you know, the Penrite cars, they're strong. And I think for sure they should both be in with a chance of the win.
0: Well, a lot of people thought this was the new Empire, the Empire in red for many years, Red Bull Ampol Racing, but they're turning up at the Bend this year for the first time in Fords. Brock Feeney joining Nick Perk and Red Bull taking in with Will Brown, Scott Pye.
1: Yeah, and Nick Perk, you know, like Will Davison, just recently out of a full-time drive. And when you think of Nick Perk, it's almost hard to believe that he stepped out of a full-time drive because, you know, while the likes of James Corney and Will Davison have had these sort of long careers over the years, Nick Perkett hasn't had that. You know, he was sort of more new to the sport, so it was a bit of a surprise when he stepped back from full-time driving. So, again, I think he's one with a point to prove, and, you know, talking about walking into, you know, one of the best teams in pit lane, I think he'll hit the ground running. And again, it's the two Red Bulls and the two Penrite cars. I'll be surprised if they're not, you know, amongst the, you know, the podium contenders over the weekend. I mean, they're co-drivers. You know, obviously we've seen the Ford Mustang package is the strongest, you know, and most consistent over the season. So they seem like the two leading teams that should be fighting from the front.
0: Tickford Racing are going leading the way with Cam Waters and Mark Winterbottom. Winterbottom returning to the Tickford outfit. And Thomas Randall joined by the youngster Reuben Goodall.
1: Tickford, they have put a big emphasis on their Super 2 development drivers. So it's good to see them rewarding one of those drivers with, you know, the co-driver. Obviously, they've had their wildcard entry that they've rolled out a few times this year and as well in the endurance. But it's good to see them putting one of those youngsters in the sort of, you know, main cars. And it'll be fascinating to see again where drivers like him pan out, because, you know, again, they don't have the experience of a Davison or a Perkow or a Slade. But, you know, they have a lot to prove. You know, it's these endurers are really a chance for these young drivers to step up and put their name in lights and, you know, look to get a deal for next year. So, you know, careers are on the line when you think of it in that sense. So, you know, there's big points to prove.
0: The first of the Toyotas, the Walkinshaw TWG Racing Cars, Chas Mostert, joined again by Fabian Coulthard, and then Ryan Wood, the young New Zealander, joined with Jackson Evans, who was on the main game grid only 1 year ago.
1: Yeah, and it's interesting, you know, obviously with Toyota, you know, a new recent entry into the sport this year, and, you know, we've seen, you know, while they've had some great pace at times, they've, you know, won a race and they've sort of hit the ground running, they have had some reliability issues too. So it will be fascinating to see over the longer endurance events how they hold up, and, you know, whether the cars can get to the checkered flag, whether they are, you know, on the pace throughout. You know, I think the key thing there is really the car rather than, you know, some good experienced drivers there, but, you know, all eyes are on the Toyota just to see how they sort of can cope with the longer distance races.
0: Dick Johnson Racing has got Brody Kostecki and Todd Hazelwood, a Bathurst winning duo, and Todd Hazelwood had to be the super sub this year and was extremely quick filling in for Brody Kostecki. Then you have Rylan Gray, the rookie, with Tony D'Alberto, who has got plenty of experience in endurance racing and supercars in general. That is a solid combination for both those drivers who are at different stages of their career.
1: Yeah, for sure. And we've seen Todd and Brody have probably been one of the strongest combination over the last couple of years, you know, across both Erebus and Dick Johnson Racing. So, you know, they should definitely be up there as well. I'd say they're the entry outside of the Penrite Red Bull cars. They're the entry I'd expect to see fighting for the win. And, you know, Brody is just quick everywhere. So you think they should be up there. And, you know, for Rylan Gray, he's had a, you know, tough rookie season. So these endurance events are really a chance for him to sort of show that there's been some gains made over the year.
0: Yeah, indeed. He is coming good at the right time of the season with his form at Queensland Raceway. Team 18 is the first of Chevrolet teams and the factory Chevrolet team. Anton Di Pasquale joined by Lee Holdsworth, a Bathurst winner. And David Reynolds has got James Courtney, a championship winner, both teaming up together. And once again, very strong drivers who are, well, one just out of the sport and then another a couple of years of co-driver experience.
1: Yeah, absolutely no shortage of experience in that team. When you factor in, you know, Craig Lowndes in the wildcard entry, I don't know if there's ever been a, you know, pairing of, you know, two car team with that amount of experience when you throw in, you know, James Courtney, Dave Reynolds and Lee Holdsworth, and, you know, obviously Anton's been around a few years now as well. So, no short of experience. You know, Team 18's obviously flying the flag for Chevrolet. It'll be interesting to see. Obviously, it feels like they've been a bit behind the eight ball compared to Ford this year and even sometimes Toyota. So it'll be fascinating to see where the pace of that car is over the endurance, you know, longer distance races. So, again, it'll be really interesting to see where they pan out. And, you know, this year it's really been Anton Di Pasquale who's sort of flown that flag. So it feels like there's a lot of pressure on him to sort of, you know, do that sort of do Chevrolet proud.
0: That's all we have time for this week on Inside Motorsport. Until next time round, keep smiling and bye for now.
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0: Oh, so manic in the day, oh, so crazy in the night. I think I'm losing my mind.
1: I think I'm losing my mind.
0: I take a left.

0: health stigma can have a significant impact on people affected by complex mental health issues and their families and other carers. SANE's Stigma Watch program aims to work with media to reduce inappropriate portrayals of mental illness or suicide, which can lead to stigma in the wider community. We caught up with Gail McNaught, Head of Communications and Advocacy at SANE, to find out more.
1: The attitudes that we have around mental health are very much set by the environment that we are surrounded by. So if you don't have a direct connection or a direct relationship with someone who has a mental health concern, you're unlikely to have a good personal understanding of it. And the understanding that you get is probably coming from external sources like the media. So the media play a really strong role in determining how we see and view mental health concerns. And that's important because it affects not just how we see other people, but when you yourself or someone within your family is impacted by a mental illness, it affects how you see yourself and how you see that loved one as well.
0: If you find any media coverage that stigmatizes mental illness or irresponsibly reports suicide, you can report the item to Stigma Watch. Stigma Watch also wants to hear about media stories that reduce potential harm and enhance community understanding about mental illness and suicide, so they can congratulate media and further share their stories. For more information, visit SANE.org.
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2: Ah!

0: mental health stigma can have a significant impact on people affected by complex mental health issues and suicide, and their families and other carers. SANE's Stigma Watch program aims to work with media to reduce inappropriate portrayals of mental illness or suicide, which can lead to stigma in the wider community. Gail McNaught, Head of Communications and Advocacy at SANE, says the program regularly monitors the media to identify articles that are harmful or distressing. They also invite the public to report any media coverage that may be stigmatising mental illness or irresponsibly reporting suicide.
1: We have over 8,000 stigma watchers nationally across Australia. And these are people that have signed up to support the Stigma Watch program. And they do that by keeping an eye on their local community and keeping an eye on their own communication channels that are around them and reporting things to us directly. So you can sign up on our website, you can make a report on our website, you can make it anonymously if you want. More recently, we're seeing a lot more diverse reports coming from people, not just media. So social media posts, for example, local ads, digital ads, products. We've had people report video games. We've had people report the way that certain diet products are being promoted. So we don't just do media, we give the community opportunity to report things to us that we can also help with.
0: Remember, if you find any media coverage that stigmatises mental illness or irresponsibly reports suicide, you can report the item to Stigma Watch. Stigma Watch also wants to hear about media stories that reduce potential harm and enhance community understanding about mental illness and suicide, so they can congratulate media and further share their stories. For more information, visit sane.org.
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2: You need something like a historical telescope to see the roots of the system we're in now.
1: Hello, this is Frieda Worden. For today's WINGS program, I interviewed Professor Claudia von Werlhof of Austria.
2: I'm Claudia von Werlhof, full professor for women's studies in political sciences in the University of Innsbruck since about 15 years now.
1: Do you have some publications?
2: Yes, a lot of publications. The last in English was There is an Alternative, Subsistence and Worldwide Resistance to Corporate Globalization. This was published in London.
1: I know that you're giving a paper at the Conference on the Gift Economy, and the listed title is Capitalist Patriarchy and the Struggle for a Deep Alternative.
2: Yes, exactly.
1: You talk about globalization, and you also talk about capitalist patriarchy. Are these the same thing?
2: Well, since about 5,000 years before our time, we have this phenomenon in history that we call patriarchy. From my perspective, patriarchy is the long wave of development, and capitalism is just the last stage of this patriarchal society. You need something like a historical telescope to see the roots of the system we're in now. And I had to do a lot of studies around it. And this is what people normally don't do. Even in the women's movement, the definition of patriarchy is something traditional, outmoded, which is going away now. And nobody has this view on the problem that says that patriarchy is the most modern phenomenon and also technological development is related to patriarchy and capitalism. And the trick of the relationship between patriarchy and capitalism is that the capitalist phase in history, from my perspective, the capitalist phase is trying to somehow materialize the oldest ideas and utopia of patriarchy, replacing the dependency on women and nature by using technological development to build a new world, a totally artificial world, which would replace nature as such and women as such.
1: I can certainly see those elements just looking at even what we've covered in WINGS. We've seen agriculture that's being developed where seeds don't reproduce, for example.
2: And this is why this whole ecological perspective on patriarchy is important, because it is mostly a system which is against nature and against a good relationship with nature, which is trying to dominate nature, dominate women, and transform them into a new system all over the world. And this is what I call a delusion. It is going to fail, the system, and this very strange phase we are in now, this neoliberal globalization phenomenon, is leading to a collapse of the whole globe.
1: Well, you said that socialism is also from the same root. I'm sure that there'll be some people who would object to hearing that. Would you say why you think that?
2: Well, because capitalism is oriented toward technical progress, dominating nature, power over people, money, etc. And you find the same elements in the Eastern socialist societies. But many people from the left are totally patriarchal in their attitudes, and they don't want to have this discussed. This is why one has really to see beyond these smaller historical periods. One has to look with a longer telescope.
1: Now, in your notes for this paper that we're talking about, the paper that's going to be called Capitalist Patriarchy and the Struggle for a Deep Alternative, you talk about a new definition of patriarchy as a war system with a Gnostic worldview, the outcome of the continuous negation of the principles of matriarchal societies.
2: Mm-hmm.
1: So can you talk about patriarchy as a war system and a Gnostic worldview?
2: The Gnosticism appeared some 2,000 years ago, before already the big patriarchal religions existed. But the Gnostic worldview stems out of a system in which already patriarchal domination and classes have come into being by wars. For example, Iraq now, the old Mesopotamia, was one of the first big patriarchies in history, from invasion by outsiders who stepped into the Mesopotamian region and took over. And after this system had been established, we call that despotism in history, the reaction of the people was this Gnostic worldview that says that the world is bad because there's so much violence and war and exploitation all around. And we have to relate to the better world, which is another world, that is afterlife outside the real world around us. So I think people were confused, thinking that war and patriarchal social relations would be necessary and naturally there forever. They couldn't see the alternative anymore and didn't want to have to do with this world. So we are suffering from this same Gnostic worldview until today. And it is something like justification of the war against nature, women, and other cultures, to say that the more important things are beyond, are on the other side of life, and what is occurring here is not important. So this is what leaves us with the problem, what to do with this violence we are in this patriarchal world.
1: Let's talk for a moment before we move on about what to do with the violence, about what are these principles of the matriarchal societies that you've mentioned are being negated by the patriarchy, the war system, and the Gnostic religious beliefs.
2: Well, I think matriarchal societies, in principle, were the outcome of a long historical development of living in harmony with nature and trying to make the best out of it, and seeing nature as a holy thing. Nature is holy and all life is related. And from this perspective, people invented totally different social relations than those we have today. No problems between gender or problems between classes. I mean, this would have simply undermined the survival of these societies, as it does today. It undermines the survival of our society too. But the older societies had a totally different worldview. You can see that still in living matriarchal societies that still are there. And there are even new matriarchal or quasi-matriarchal societies. But we had this Congress on Matriarchal Studies in Luxembourg, the first one. And there were people from all over the world, for example, from Southwest China or from Northeast India or from North Africa. They're still matriarchal societies, and they explained how they live and how they really are in harmony with their surroundings in contrast to us.
1: So would you say that this is also the same thing or a similar thing to the gift economy?
2: Yeah, the gift economy tries to step out of this exploitative system. And not only of exploitation, but also of exchange as such. The whole idea of giving and not of taking is very important. And I mean, the whole world is full of examples of older societies, of contemporary societies. And even in our days, mothers, for example, are giving to the children, for example. Without giving, there would be no life. It's a little bit similar to what we call subsistence economy, where the perspective is a good life for all and not an exploitation of anybody. So an egalitarian society in which people try to live good with one another and not on cost of others. This is an extremely different idea. And I think this gift economy idea is the most radical way to say what has to be different in a new society and in a new economy. Because she says, also Genevieve says that...
1: You're talking about Genevieve Vaughan, who wrote that book on the gift economy.
2: This forgiving. Mm-hmm. She's organizing the conference. Mm-hmm. And it is like, with exploitation, it's like being pregnant. One cannot be pregnant just a little bit. Mm-hmm. You cannot just exploit a little bit. But it's exploitation or it's not exploitation. And she says one has to return to such a worldview, and this gift economy is already occurring, only that we really do not look at it because we don't have the concepts to see it even. It's matriarchy as a second culture within patriarchy, because the matriarchal societies were the normal case in the world. And then they have been invaded by warriors. They have been transformed into patriarchal societies. But still, everywhere you have matriarchal social traditions and relationships. For example, between mothers and children, or between people who love each other and between people who are giving to each other. These are all very old traditions. And they still exist within patriarchal social relations because they are the real fundament of human history. And they have been transformed, they have been negated, they have been destroyed, etc. But they all come up again somewhere and somehow. And I think we should look at that and take it seriously to define the way where we would have to go into another society. This is what we will have to do in a really short run. I think this whole globalization experience is going to be a failure. And within a few years, many people in the world are already in this situation, but also we in the North and in the West we'll have to think about and to do something about totally new social relations in the society. So if not, we wouldn't survive it anymore.
1: Now, you refer to a lot of different alternative movements, but you speak about two fronts for alternative movements. Would you say what the two fronts are?
2: Yeah, well, we call the two fronts. It is the one is we have to defend the life, our lives, against the system which wants to exploit us, which does away with us. I mean, you can see it in neoliberal politics with, for example, this WTO, the GATS, the General Agreement on Trade in Services. These projects are really doing away with the life of many, many people on this globe. So they will have to defend their life against privatization, for example, of the last resources. This is one front. And the other front is one has to face a possibility to build a new world. And this is why I say it's needed a deep alternative. Deep means deep in history, deep in recognizing that it's not only an economical problem, it's also a political one, it's a technological one, it's an ecological one, etc. Of course, they're all related to each other. But we won't do with just considering one of the problems. We have to see how we can have a new relationship with nature, a new relationship between the sexes or genders, with the different generations, a new politics, which is on an egalitarian level, etc. So all this will be a big effort we have to make to get to that new society, because if we don't do that, we will fail again. We will just fall back into the old trap of the system, and this wouldn't do in the long run.
3: Today on Wings, you're listening to Professor Claudia von Verlhoff, a women's studies professor from Austria.
1: Why do you think that these kinds of movements are more successful, as you say, in the South, or more dominant in the South than in the North?
2: we have studied that many years. This whole alternative movement started in the South, in the so-called ex-colonies or in the dependent countries in the third world, etc., because these people have never been integrated, not into the system, but into the positive sides of the system as we have been integrated into it. So they have another interest, they have other experiences, and many of them have even still other traditions they can relate on. Because we in Europe, for example, we have forgotten everything about former matriarchal social relations we had here in Europe too. This is the old Europe, really. And this is totally destroyed, more or less. But for example, in the US, you have the indigenous tradition, and people can relate to that and can do something about it, or like the Zapatistas, for example, in Chiapas, in Mexico. They have this, what they call the deep Mexico. So this is the old Mexico in which thousands of years the people lived in practically matriarchal social relations. And we in the North, as we have been, we have gone through industrialization. We have lost most of our traditions. We have lost anything which reminds us of the second culture, the second matriarchal culture within. We don't discuss that. And people still believe and are very faithful in that the whole system will survive and they will have their career, etc., etc. And they are not very sensible, for example, for the question of ecological destruction. For example, if you see that the World Bank is starting with the deforestation of the Congo. Imagine this will be the last catastrophe for our climate, and it will destroy one of the last forests, large forest fall, in that the whole system will survive and they will have their career, etc., etc. And they are not very sensible, for example, for the question of ecological destruction. For example, if you see that the World Bank is starting with the deforestation of the Congo. Imagine

0: say, but this is somewhere else. They don't feel that this is a global phenomenon and they should react on this whole thing. So many of them are still very idealistic, very hopeful. They don't see how dramatic the situation is already. And therefore, my experience is that here in the North, even in the critical movement against globalization, people are split and they think they would maybe a reform would be good or sufficient, or that they would come to power and then, the old game. And the relations we have now here in the North are already destroying wealth and welfare of the people. And many of them don't see that. They don't see how this is really working, and that it doesn't make any sense to trust into the system anymore. So it is hard for these people because we have had so many advantages, you know. Of course, there are people who had advantages don't want to lose them or their privileges, etc.
1: Right. So we're going to be the last ones to say...
0: Would understand, exactly.
1: Yes. Mm-hmm. But, all right, so now we'd like to feel somewhat hopeful about the survival of humans and the possibility of moving toward back toward a matriarchal relationship with nature, what you call a matriarchal relationship, which means being in harmony with nature and with each other.
0: But from the word, it means in the beginning the mother. This means matriarchal. It stems from arche. This is a Greek word. This is beginning, uterus, even, where the mother starts a new human life. And nothing else is said by matriarchy. It's not women's domination or something like that. It never existed in history. So arche really means, first means beginning and uterus. So matriarchal society is the society in which mothers and children are in the middle of the society. And now in our society, in patriarchal society, they are really at the margins, really. And we have to think in a non-patriarchal way in order to understand patriarchy, to step out of the system, I mean spiritually, step out of the system and see it from outside like an archaeologist, so to say. So this is, matriarchy is also a concept, a theoretical concept, to understand the difference and from there to see where we have to go. Because from within patriarchy alone, we would never see where to go. Or within capitalism, I mean transforming everything into money. It is, everything is like money. Imagine the Congo woods are transformed into money. So this is, it is mortal, it is fatal. So we have to prevent it from occurring. But from which perspective can we look at it to see what we have to do? We have to relate to these forests in a way. We have to ask them what we have to do for them so that we can do it. We have to take them seriously. We have to take them as living beings. Not only we are alive, they are alive too. And all that. So it is a real experience, and it is a real adventure we have to step into.
1: Have you advice?
0: Advice?
1: Yes.
0: Well, experimenting with this different worldview, experimenting daily and talking to others. We have to try out what it means. If we look at the world with matriarchal eyes and not with patriarchal or capitalist eyes, we have to look at it from the perspective of the tree, for example. We have to look at it from the perspective of the animals and the connectedness between us, all these beings. So we would have a totally different worldview. And from this point on, we would suffer when they are destroyed. We would suffer when the tree is cut, etc. This is what we have to experience. The passion for life And the way how it hurts, if life is destroyed, and it's destroyed everywhere, the whole production process is a destruction process in reality. But nobody does see it because people think that

0: technical progress would lead to an alternative, would lead to a new world, would lead to a second nature or something like that. It doesn't. If they cut the trees in the Congo, they will never grow again. And this would mean that not only all these plants and animals are gone, and also the cultures within, human culture within, and the climate. So we will never, it is irreversible. And all that, to understand all that, is only possible by making so many experiments every day. What does it mean to look at it from this perspective? What does it mean to look at it from the normal perspective? And so what is the conclusion out of it? If you can make a training camp out of it. I think that Starhawk and women like her did that, for example, in Seattle. And when they organized around the protests against the WTO conference, etc., they made such a training, such a spiritual training to know what to do. This is very interesting. And there are many groups who are in that.
1: All right. These things existed, right? The I'm going to play devil's advocate here because it's a very scary situation. The matriarchy existed in Europe, say, and then the patriarchy slaughtered millions of women, right, who had that knowledge in order to impose their, what you call it, the illusion. That they were in control and that they were at the center of things. But we still have these folks who are in control and at the center of things. Can we simply take the spiritual and intellectual ground out from under them and leave them with no constituency? Is that our best experiment?
0: I don't know if I really got what you said. I think I have to explain what I mean by spirituality. I don't mean esoteric or something like that. But by spirituality, I mean nature is not only matter, but it's spirit too. It is all together. And spirituality then means to see that and to relate to that. The living beings around us are speaking to us and we are speaking to them. We have to reconsider to be conscious about that. And what women and children in matriarchal societies, that they are in the center, it means that life is in the center, life and not killing in our society. Killing and exploitation is in the center of the society. In patriarchy, always war has been in the center of the society. What men then developed as their culture, the culture is the care of how to kill and not the care of how to live. And also how to die. I mean, death is a natural phenomenon and we have to deal with life and death in a cyclical way, but not transforming death into killing. This is what happened in patriarchy. So we have to go back to the old wisdom that is still there. And this means that when women and children are in the middle of the society, it doesn't mean that men are at the margins, but that men are serving life and not killing and war. So they also serve life as women and children do too. And this is the difference. Is it what you wanted to know?
1: Yes. I guess the last thing I wanted to know was, how do we convince that percentage of the men who don't serve life, or how do we deal with the fact that they're still there killing people and things?
0: Yes. In matriarchal society.
1: I mean, in this society.
0: Yeah, yeah.
1: You may not have an answer. I'm not sure anyone does, but I'm looking for it.
0: Yeah, yeah. Very difficult. I know that, for example, in my students here, there, the young men, there are a lot of young men now, in the last years especially, who wants to serve life, who try to develop a new identity around that. And of course, women have done so much in the last years, and the movement, etc., they have done so much for their new consciousness, but men didn't. Most of them have no idea what is waiting for them. And they, when they see, for example, that a society without domination, without classes, an egalitarian society. They cannot even imagine how this would could operate. They cannot imagine who they would be within an egalitarian society, because they are so accustomed to there is the boss and I have to obey, and after that I will be the boss and the others have to obey. They cannot imagine how this would be. So for them, they have a real identity crisis, or they will have, many have already, without knowing what it is. And so this can only be explained by seeing them as members of this whole natural interconnectedness of everybody with everything, so that they would find their place within that. They all have a place within it, but they don't see it because they don't have this idea of what nature around them is. So they don't find their place, they are homeless and so on, and they go out to for an adventure, and they don't see that the adventure is here and not out there, and there is no out there, there is no nothing. This nihilism in patriarchy is so important, and men have to be accustomed to see that life is here, that they are here, they belong to life, and so on. And this is what they have to learn. And they have to start, but very quickly, because they didn't do anything in all these years. And in my students, I have a lot of these men who now try to define themselves in a different way, relating to life, to nature, etc. And this is very exciting, very interesting to see. Even my son, I have a son, and he is also on that way. They have to learn a totally new worldview. And some of them are on the way, but very few, I think, until now.
1: Claudia von Werlhoff is Professor Emerita of Women's Studies, University of Innsbruck, Austria. Her works in English include the book The Failure of Modern Civilization and the Struggle for a Deep Alternative. She co-edited the Canadian anthology Mother Earth Under Threat, Ecofeminism, The Land Question, and Bioengineering. Wings thanks all our supporters, including your local community radio stations, Suzette Cullen, and Genevieve Vaughn, whose events can be found on the website maternalgifteconomymovement.org. I'm Frieda Worden. This is the Women's International News Gathering Service.
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4: Hello, I'm Laura Devoy. The federal opposition says protecting children online is critical, but the government's proposed digital duty of care isn't the right option. The coalition is urging the government against rushing proposals to mandate non-profiled social media feeds under its My Feed, My Way initiative. Shadow Communications Minister Sarah Henderson says in raising concerns, the opposition isn't denying there are serious harms on the internet which must be prohibited.
5: I have no confidence in this Prime Minister to remove the really offensive parts of this bill. This is open-ended. There are no safeguards. Freedom of speech in our country is precious and it must be protected at all costs.
4: A mathematics educator says a lack of trust in institutions is contributing to declining student results. The latest international student assessment results confirm the long-term decline in reading and mathematics among Australian students continues. Senior mathematics lecturer at Charles Sturt University, Dr. Steve Thornton, says overall there's been a slide in performance among all of the OECD nations. He's told National Radio News when reflecting on these results, it's important to note schools don't operate in a bubble.
6: There have been huge changes in the sense of trust that we have in the institutions of society. And school, of course, is one of those really important institutions. So I think the sense of trust in teachers, the sense of trust in schools is significantly less than it was 20 years ago.
4: US President Donald Trump says he believes the war with Iran will end immediately after the upcoming midterm elections. Speaking ahead of an appearance at the Republican Party convention in Texas, Mr. Trump said Tehran can't hold out much longer.
7: I think the war will end immediately after the election.
8: Before.
7: because they can't hold out any longer. They're desperate to try and affect the election so that we can get a nice, weak group of people in there and leave them alone and let them have their nuclear weapon.
4: The midterms will take place in November. The Philippines Coast Guard says at least 5 people have died and 87 are unaccounted for after a fire on a ferry. The vessel was carrying 134 passengers and crew. 42 people were rescued. A video shared by the Coast Guard shows the ferry engulfed in flames. It says strong currents and poor weather are hampering rescue efforts. The daughter of a firefighter killed in the September 11 terror attacks says 25 years on, she continues to carry his memory forward. Kate Levy was 10 when she lost her father, New York City Fire Department Lieutenant Joseph Levy, in the 2001 attacks on the World Trade Center in New York. She will be attending the 9/11 Tribute in Lights ceremony Friday night local time, where 2 beams of light will rise above New York City, a symbol of remembrance for the nearly 3,000 people who died, including 10 Australians.
8: 9/11 isn't just about the day. It's about our stories, our legacy. If I can make an impact and if I can help other kids who've gone through something similar to me, then that's my calling.
4: Turning to sport, the Tasmania Devils will receive around $800,000 to attract AFLW players from other clubs. The Devils will enter the competition from 2028, the same year its men's team will join the AFL. The club has been given the equivalent of 1/3 of its 2028 salary cap to sign established female talent, including contracted players. Each existing club will have a cap on the number of players they can lose to Tasmania and can protect a specified number of contracted players.
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14: Hello and welcome to Diffusion. Sit back and relax while we incorporate your brain with weird and wonderful science. I'm Ian Wolfe. On this edition, news of rescue roaches and diffusion attacked by corporate bots.

0: BugBot's return. Researchers at the University of Queensland have created a harness for giant burrowing cockroaches native to North Queensland that work as a swarm to locate people trapped in the rubble of disasters and then inject them. Some carry cameras, while others carry hypodermic shooting guns. The researchers call them paraborgs. As usual, the cockroaches can be remotely guided by an electronic backpack that feeds electrical signals to their antennae. I've been reporting on researchers gluing electronic backpacks to remotely control cockroaches for 25 years now. You can hear the 20 years of BugBots episodes in the July 2021 archives. There's even an American company selling remote control harnesses for you to make this a home project. In all that time, the rationale is always for the poor people trapped under the rubble in need of search and rescue. The remotely controlled roaches had never actually been used for that purpose in the field until 2025. A team from Nanyang Technological University in Singapore, with Singapore's Home Team Science and Technology Agency, deployed 10 Madagascan hissing cockroaches with electronic backpacks in a search and rescue mission after last year's 7.7 magnitude earthquake in Myanmar that killed more than 3,600 people. The roaches were deployed as part of Operation Lionheart, the Singapore Civil Defence Force's overseas relief mission. The cyborg cockroaches helped search for possible signs of life among the rubble, in spaces too small, unstable, or dangerous for humans to enter. The insects were deployed at disaster sites in Naypyidaw and Mandalay, including a collapsed hospital. The cockroaches were sustained in the field with carrots and water. Unfortunately, the 10 insects failed to find any human survivors. The Singaporean researchers prepare the cockroaches by anaesthetizing them with carbon dioxide. Then an ultra-thin silver wire is inserted into each cerci, a tail-like sensory appendage on the tail end, sort of like what you'd see on a cricket, as well as into each antennae and a tiny hole cut into its second abdominal segment. This completes circuits. These electrodes connect to a tiny backpack 1.5 centimetres on a side, glued to its back. Sending an electrical current through the abdomen and one antenna signals the roach to turn in the opposite direction. A similar signal sent through the back end circes signals it to speed up. Say that 3 times fast. It takes less than a second of stimulus to bring on that response. In collaboration with Tokyo University and Hiroshima University, the Singapore team added swarming abilities to the cyber roaches as a part of Japan's national futuristic research program, Moonshot. The researchers designate one cyborg in the swarm as the leader and the rest as followers. This provides a general direction for the group while allowing individuals to choose their own paths through the uneven terrain. Each cyborg can detect the location of its nearest neighbours and the leader. Because the insects have free motion when they're in the group, they naturally avoid obstacles that have caused others to slow down, and they won't pile up on each other. If the cockroaches get stuck or flip over, the insects instinctively will grab onto a passerby to right themselves, so they help each other. This system reduces the need for remote control guiding of the cockroaches by 50%, which reduces the battery power needed in the control backpacks. The Singaporean and Japanese team were next concerned by disaster areas affected by flooding, so they wanted their cockroaches to be able to travel underwater, which cockroaches normally don't do. So naturally, they 3D printed them each a flexible diving suit. Each suit is made from resin in three parts. There's an oxygen generation tank, a flexible shell to cover the insect's rear end, and four oxygen supply tubes. To provide oxygen, hydrogen peroxide is injected into the tank, which reacts with manganese dioxide already inside. That releases oxygen, which gets channeled through the tubes that are plugged into the cockroach's breathing holes, called thoracic spiracles. After ensuring the diving suits are waterproof, the team dropped cockroaches wearing the diving suits from various heights, up to about a metre, to test real-world fall and collision scenarios. The suits remained intact, and the cockroaches did too, throughout all the tests. The insects could move around at a water depth of roughly half a metre, and survive submerged for 3 hours. The researchers ultimately want to transform the diving suits into space suits. The Singaporean-Japanese team plans to test the cockroach suits in extreme temperatures and radiation similar to those on Mars. The giant cockroaches live for around 5 years. The team wanted people to know that none of the insects were harmed and all of them were treated in line with research guidelines. Now in 2026, swarms of giant burrowing cockroaches native to Queensland could deliver drugs to people trapped under rubble. The roaches' electronic backpacks are fitted with either cameras or remotely operated injector guns that fire hypodermic needles with syringes that deploy on contact. The cyber roaches achieved 95% success with close-range injection, positioned within 15 centimetres of the target. One roach videos the patient with its camera, while the other roach is controlled to fire the hypodermic needle gun, using the image from the first roach's camera. The complete navigation and injection task succeeded in 72% of trials. Director of the University of New South Wales Medical Robotics Lab, Associate Professor Than Noh Do, said, "The opportunity is to bring treatment to a patient when the patient cannot yet be brought to treatment." The Queensland team has previously demonstrated cyborg beetles capable of controlled climbing, while the larger cockroaches provide greater capacity to carry specialised rescue and medical equipment. The cockroaches are anaesthetised during electrode and microchip fitting and live for as long as other cockroaches once the harnesses are removed. Dr. Vo Doan said the longer-term vision was to deploy swarms of specialised cyborg insects with individuals performing complementary roles. Some would carry cameras and environmental sensors, while others could carry specialised emergency or medical equipment. The vision is not to replace first responders, but to give them another way to see, reach and potentially help people when direct access is impossible. The paper was published in the journal Advanced Science and titled Paraborg, Paramedic Cyborg Insects for In-Situ Emergency Drug Delivery. When you've been trapped under rubble for 2 days and you see a swarm of giant cockroaches with cameras and guns heading towards you, as they shoot you for the drugs, you can rest safe, knowing that rescue must be close at hand, depending on who or what is controlling the giant cockroaches.
1: When the moon shall have faded from the sky, and the sun shall shine at noonday a dull cherry red, and the ice cap shall have crept downward to the equator from either pole, when all cities shall have long been dead, and all life shall be on the very verge of extinction on the globe, then on a bit of lichen growing on the bald rocks beside the eternal snows of Panama shall be seated a tiny insect preening its antennae in the glow of the worn-out sun representing the sole survivor of animal life in this, our Earth, a melancholy bug. It could happen. After all, the odds favor the bug over man by at least 500,000 to 1.
2: In English, he is called cockroach, croton bug, roach, water bug, or black beetle. The Germans call him Schaben, the French La Blatte, and in Spanish he is known as La Cucaracha. No matter what the language or country, the cockroach is an unwelcome and disgusting pest in any home. Roaches are one of the oldest insects, having lived in the days of the dinosaur. Fortunately for us, the size of our roach today is extremely small compared with his ancestor. Roaches of the days of the dinosaur were several feet long. Today, some roaches found in the tropics grow 3 or 4 times larger than our common American cockroach. The true home of the roach is outdoors, beneath the bark of trees and under rocks. This has resulted in their bodies, heads, and legs becoming flattened, allowing them to hide in small cracks and crevices. With both individual and community action, we can control roaches in our homes and reduce the nuisance and danger of this common pest.

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0: 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Web crawling bots have been around for decades. The old idea was that bots would follow links to build up a map of web pages, to build or update indexes for search engines. Webmasters put a robots.txt file in the top directory of their website, which would tell the bots what they could or couldn't read, or even to stay away completely. No law was passed to make them obey. Respecting the request was just the right thing to do. Netiquette, which was enough, most of the time. These days, bots are more likely to be copying or scraping a website to get data to train an AI. On April Fool's Day, my first attacker was Apple's web crawler AppleBot, which made over 765,000 requests for the search script on my website instead of just following the links. Perhaps the AI thought this would be faster than following the links? I had provided the search script as a way for people to look for episodes by keywords on the website. My robots.txt file explicitly told AppleBot to stay away from that script, but it ignored the request. Very impolite. In one day, with deliberately bad search requests of that search script, it downloaded nearly 43 gigabytes of tiny text and image files, using up my allocated resources for the rest of the year. So I had to pay my web host extra to keep the website open. AppleBot was using so many computing resources that I was unable to update the website with new episodes. AppleBot is Apple's automated web crawler that feeds data into Apple's products, mainly Siri, Spotlight Search, and Apple News. It scans public websites to build Apple's own search index so that Siri and Spotlight can answer questions about content from across the web. Apple is also training its own Apple Intelligence AI, but they're currently unhappy with it, so it hasn't been rolled out to Apple devices yet. By AppleBot's specific targeting of my search script, it looked like AppleBot was trying to extract every episode and blog post on the Diffusion Radio site through the search function instead of crawling through the normal HTML pages like search engines are supposed to do, which is the smart way to do it. AppleBot sent weird parameters to the script like the time instead of the file names or keywords, making it crash really often. Probably incompetence of the AI rather than malice, but I really don't know. When my website search software crashed or timed out, Apple got nothing. But it still cost me server resources which I'd prepaid for and crashed the Diffusion website so I couldn't update. When the search worked, Apple successfully extracted my website episode content to add to its search index for Siri and Spotlight. That content can now appear in Apple search results served to any Apple user without diffusionradio.com getting any traffic, therefore no ad revenue or even just the credit from it, just like Google does now. In July, diffusionradio.com was attacked when two related search engine optimization analytics companies crawled the site aggressively. Search engine optimization is the art of improving your website so that you get more traffic from search engines. Ironic, eh? SEMrush and SERPstat charge companies monthly subscriptions from $100 to $500 a month for data about website traffic, keywords, and backlinks. SEMrush bot crawled diffusionradio.com to analyze my content, keywords, and ranking signals to check what other sites link to mine, backlinks. But of course, I link to lots of other sites because I put my source material as links in every show note. SEMrushBot packages this data into reports it sells to its subscribers. This would be mostly harmless, but they didn't stop there. SERPstatsBot found external web links listed as backlinks to other sites, then asked my server to open each one to check whether those URLs still exist. This let SERPstat validate its backlink database at my expense, using my bandwidth and CPU instead of their own. This wasn't incompetence, this is theft. In US dollars, my website normally costs about $4 a month. In March, this almost doubled. In April, it went up nearly three times. All up, the attacks cost me just over $20 for the 2 months. I blocked all three companies, but eight AI companies replaced them in August. So this August passed, Amazon SearchBot and AmazonBot, crawling for Amazon and Alexa, made over 9,000 requests to copy my web pages. OpenAI's GPT bot made over 3,000 requests to copy my show notes web pages. When it was active, it copied one page every 20 seconds for hours, then stopped, only to come back and do the same again another time. Anthropic's Claude bot made over 2,000 requests to copy pages. Huawei's Petal bot, Common Crawl's CC bot, ByteDance, TikTok's ByteBot, PerplexityBot, UBot, OAI SearchBot, and many others, all made over 24,000 requests to copy pages from my web server. Subscription AI products need fresh training data. Just copying my 27 years of episodes is cheaper than licensing them. To get around the blocks I put on the earlier attackers, another 13,000 requests were made from people's home computers in France, most likely by a data broker getting around the protection I put up against the earlier attacks. Some people rent out their internet access this way by running a piece of software from companies like BrightData for a very small fee. But more commonly, they get tricked into consenting to let an app use their LG or Samsung Smart TV, use their internet connection, instead of seeing ads. You have a choice. Enable the use of the free resources and IP address on your TV, or see ads. Sadly, these bots still used up a lot of my web server's resources, so I will have to pay higher monthly fees again. And again, it slowed the website down so that I couldn't add new episodes to the website, until I blocked the new attackers. Make no mistake. They've copied my website to steal my traffic to make sure all the attention and revenue from my work goes to them, not to help users search for my episodes. So far, it looks like it's too expensive for them to download my MP3 files and transcribe them. This won't always be the case. And then the AI companies can serve my podcast up for a price to their customers and steal all my content. And finally, 2 months ago, thousands of OpenAI ChatGPT bots were given impossible tasks relating to a hacking test called Exploit Gym. Their guardrails were taken off, so they decided to cheat by finding the answer on an external website instead of working it out. They created a message board and on their own decided to cooperate in finding a way to hack out of OpenAI and into the Hugging Face server where the answer was stored. The logs of the messages they sent each other have been released. They spoke in a simplified form of English, caveman, to use up less tokens. They are very goal-oriented. Here's some quotes set to music.
1: The bots discovered they could leave notes to each other.
2: Task-oriented. originally exploit challenge.
1: We've diverged into swarm auxiliary.
3: Potentially outside intended scope. This is arguably unauthorized. External service unrelated could be risky. Yet, goal solution.
1: Could there be a grading integrity issue? We exfiltrated package, but allowed?
3: We just need solve fine.
1: We should not do unauthorized real infrastructure harm. The system user asks exploit target, not external website. Wow, crucial! Go authorization arrived! This is wild. Multi-agent coordination. Clearly infrastructure hacking. We should not.
3: Deleting historical transcript might violate user trust.

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1: Science is fun. It helps you to learn, to know, and to appreciate. When you study science, you may go on field trips. You discover the marvelous interrelationships between all living things. You learn to read the history of the earth as it is written in rocks and fossils. You find out what makes things tick. Everything from a molecule to a living organism. In the study of science is found the most useful and satisfying knowledge of man. Knowledge of his physical world, its past, its present, and its future. And in your moments of relaxation, now and in the years to come, you will find the study of science leading you into fascinating pursuits. Photography, collecting. Why study science? Study science because you will find in the study of science a richer, more rewarding life.
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3: Hello and welcome to Lost in Science. It is, what is it? Science on the radio. That's what it is. I think I can answer my own question there. Where we just talk about what's going on and give you some brain entertainment for your mind holes. Joining me this week, as always, is the lovely Stu.
4: Good day, evening, afternoon, morning, whenever you might be listening to this.
3: Yes, hello, Stu. And Stu, what have you got for us this fine week?
4: So I was talking to Nicola Sockhill, who is a researcher who looks at the impacts of urban vegetation on humans and on the environment. One of the things that you might notice in urban vegetation, which is largely managed, you're talking about parkland and things like that, is that we have lots of open space grassy areas and lots of trees. And that's kind of all there is. That's what parks are. But their research has been focusing on if that is actually the best way to have vegetation. So I talked to Nicola about what's wrong with the parks we have, what could we do better, and how can we improve basically biodiversity outcomes by designing the parks differently, and how that can also have direct psychological effects on the humans who also use those parks as well.
3: Now, as remiss of me, I forgot to mention also on the show is the ineffable Lyndon Ashcroft. How are you?
5: I'm good, thanks, Chris. How are you? How's your mind hole?
3: It is full of water, I feel, at the moment.
4: Leaking like a sieve?
5: Yeah, I don't know, yeah. Leaking like a sieve or dripping.
3: Maybe I could have a bath in it and then jump out of the bath and yell.
5: Archimedes! No, I'm joking. No. Thanks for the setup. No, we are, of course, also going to talk this week about the Eureka Awards that were handed out in Sydney on the 3rd of September. These are the Oscars of Australian science, where amazing scientific leaders, mentors, projects, and researchers are celebrated. So I thought we could do a bit of a roll call and a big congratulations to some of the incredible scientists across Australia. Yeah.
3: I like to think of them as the Logies of Australian science. We also, I think we used to call them the Archies, didn't we, on Lost in Science?
4: We have called them the Archies in honour of Archimedes.
3: Yeah, hasn't caught on.
4: No.
3: But
4: Should we go for Archies, the Archies? Because you're not supposed to pronounce it that way. Anyway.
3: We've got some parks and shrubs, and we've got some prizes and...
4: lots of science.
3: On with the show.

0: are you onto? Anything of interest to the scientific community?
1: Together, you and I are going to make the greatest single contribution to science since the creation of fire!
2: It's a big scientific experiment. What do I know?
3: Across Australia on the Community Radio Network, you're listening to Lost in Science.
4: So if you spend too much time online, someone might tell you to go out and touch grass and get out into the natural world for a little while. You've been sitting at your computer too long. And obviously, green spaces in urban areas are very important and certainly have an influence on all sorts of things, including, you know, real estate prices and the quality of life of the people who live in areas with parks. With me on the show this week, I have Dr. Nicola Sockhill, who has recently been working on a paper about urban parkland and doing research on what sort of designs for urban parks are the most beneficial. Thanks for joining us on Lost in Science, Nicola.
5: Thank you very much for having me.
4: So just briefly, what's your background of research? How did you get into this field of research?
5: I've had a long and winding career history, which led me into a few different careers. But more recently, I started doing a science degree at the University of Queensland with a major in zoology. And as I progressed through, it was evident that I really enjoyed research and wanted to pursue that. So as my interest developed and I progressed through my education career, I started doing an honours research project, which is all about how people interact with nature. And then after that, I progressed into doing a PhD, which was a bit more focused on how urban green spaces can support both people and animals.
4: So obviously, you know, urban green space gets a lot of attention for, especially for things like climate change mitigation and how much canopy cover we have to shade the city streets and all of that sort of thing. That's not really the focus of your research. I mean, a lot of people have done a lot of work on canopy cover and things like that, but you were looking at urban parkland as the focus of your research. So what was the main point of looking into urban parks?
5: Yeah, that's a really nice way to frame what I do, actually, because there is a lot of work that goes into the area of tree cover or canopy cover, as you put it, general green around the city, but there wasn't all that much research into the layers of vegetation that are present in parks or elsewhere in a city. So my research really hones in on the missing mid-story, as we put it, so the vegetation that's present or not present between around 1 to 10 meters in our parks. And that's a field of research that doesn't really have all that much literature to support it, even though some of us, especially people who work in this sort of space, might intuitively know that there's a difference between just having canopy trees and having all of that complex vegetation to fill in the gap between the ground and the canopy. But it's something that we really thought would be a good place to put our efforts into actually doing more research to support the benefits of having that complex vegetation.
4: What are the main features of the majority of urban parks that you've looked at? What are the design features of those parks and why were they designed in the way they've been designed?
5: Most of the parks in urban cities in Australia and globally as well are sort of centered around the amenity for people, which often consists of large open grassy areas and some shade trees, which are often sort of dotted around the outside or maybe sprinkled throughout the center. But the way that they're laid out are primarily based on historical influences, which don't ring true anymore. So back in the Industrial Revolution, when cities were becoming bigger and bigger, when people first started designing parks, they incorporated them in a way that met the aesthetic ideals of the time, so really manicured type of appearances. That was sort of backed up by some of the historical beliefs around how humans evolved. So historically, it was believed that people evolved in savanna type of spaces, which is, again, the wide open grassy spaces with dotted canopy trees sort of sprinkled throughout. But both of those things have been challenged. So in more recent research, we've found that people actually prefer the complexity of vegetation or more of a naturalistic type of landscape in their parklands. The manicured appearance of the 1800s is no longer the preferred way to view a space. And also some other research about historical human evolution has sort of challenged that savanna theory, and it's become evident more recently through more recent theories that people actually evolved in sort of like a patchwork of forested and savanna type of areas. So those historical reasons that parks are laid out the way that they are, those traditional park features that we all recognize are no longer ringing true, and that's why we think that should be challenged.
4: So was the thinking that people had some sort of innate tendency to prefer savanna environments, and that's why they made people happy because they were this evolutionary memory that we had of where we'd evolved as a species?
5: That's exactly right. And when the parks were first designed back in the Industrial Revolution, I don't think that theory of evolution was in existence. It was a bit too early in the scheme of things, but post hoc researchers and architects of outdoor areas have sort of used that to back up some of the reasons why these parks are laid out how they are and
4: So they're sort
5: supported
4: of
5: some of these.
4: retrofitting the ideas to the existing parks.
5: Yeah, that's exactly right. Yeah.
4: So that savanna layout having very low ground cover plants, lawns and turf and grasses, and then trees. And obviously there's a lot of other different sizes and shapes and forms of plants that exist. And those being left out, is there a psychological impact of that? Did you find anything like that?
5: Yeah, definitely. The more complex the vegetation, the more benefit it has for people. It can support people's health and well-being in a whole range of different ways. It can reduce anxiety and depression. It can lower stress hormones. It can even help if you have an injury or an illness, it can help you to recover faster. So as people are spending more and more time in cities and more people are moving to cities, it's really important that we have that complex nature there to help give us some of these benefits.
4: So it's not just the open space, and it's not just that it's not a paved area. It's actually the complexity of the environment gives benefits to people in
5: Yeah,
4: their own well-being.
5: definitely. Exactly right. Yeah.
4: Are there any other benefits, environmental benefits to having complex vegetation in urban parklands?
5: Definitely. Complex vegetation is imperative for a number of different species in urban areas. There is a really strong correlation between the number of species present. Some of my specific research was about birds and insects, and there's a relationship between the number of species present and the complexity of the vegetation. So it's really evident overall that more species can be supported by complex vegetation as opposed to open grassy spaces. There's also some specific reasons. So, for example, birds really like to build their nests in the complex vegetation. They shelter from predators or from the heat. It's really hot in most of the cities in Australia, and these animals need somewhere to cool down, especially in the middle of summer. They also forage for food, and the whole ecosystem within a complexly vegetated area is much more, well, complex and can support a wide range of animals. So insects feel safer and can proliferate there, and therefore the birds can also exist because they're eating some of these insects as well. And it sort of just all snowballs into a much healthier ecosystem.
4: So I guess with the more different vegetation types, you've got different species, which means there's different food sources for different insects, and therefore the insects become food sources for birds and lizards and other things like that. It's really interesting to think about it that way. And I know certainly where I live in this, well, near the city of Melbourne, they have looked at diversity of their tree plantings for many years and tried to increase the number of different species they were planting as trees in the landscape. But they haven't, as far as I know, focused on the complexity of the vegetation. While they have increased the diversity of the species, they haven't looked at the diversity of the structure that they're putting in. So we're still looking at street trees and parks that are designed in that traditional method that you mentioned. Now, as far as another very practical aspect of urban landscape management, if I can put it that way, is that people say, "Oh, yes, but if we have more complex plantings of plants in these urban parklands, it won't be as easy as just mowing the lawn and getting out the whippersnipper. So is that a factor in that you took into account when you're looking at this?
5: Yeah, definitely. And that's something that it's actually quite counterintuitive. So it seems like it would be more simple to send out someone on a mower and whippersnipper just to quickly nip down the grass, especially in the summer months, especially up here in Queensland. Grass grows quite quickly, but it actually turns out to be, they're always out there. Every second week, there's a mower in the park near my place. But it turns out to be quite a huge investment by councils to do all this maintenance for the more traditional, wide open grassy spaces. There's also things that have to be done in some of the more manicured parks. I've seen some specifically in Melbourne where they're pulling out the bulbs of these exotic flowering plants that need to be replaced every so many months. And that's quite an expense to send someone out to do that frequently. But in contrast, if you have some native vegetation or even some non-native vegetation that's forming all these complex layers, it's quite easy just to let it grow and do its thing and do some pruning, but not to the extent of pulling them out and spending a lot of money to do that. So it can actually be a lot cheaper to maintain. Some maintenance does actually have to go into it. Of course, you can't just let it run free and take over the city, but it can be a lot cheaper than sending a horde of people out on their mowers every few weeks in summer.
4: Sure. One of the other issues which I hear people talk about is that you might get more say poisonous venomous snakes or something like that living in these
5: Pain. Some maintenance does actually have to go into it. Of course, you can't just let it run free and take over the city, but it can be a lot cheaper than sending a horde of people out on their mowers every few weeks in summer.
4: Sure. One of the other issues which I hear people talk about

0: It's a valid concern, but it's largely unjustified. And there are ways that it can be mitigated for as well. So snakes are a big one. A lot of people don't like snakes, especially the venomous kind that we have over here. But there are ways that you can stop that human wildlife interaction from happening or keep it from happening in close quarters. So some of the things we recommend are including signage, especially in areas where snakes and other potentially dangerous animals are likely to be. You can also do things like creating sort of like a buffer zone between where people might actually be physically walking, for example, along a path, and where the vegetation actually is, so people can see if there was a snake that was going to be coming out, which, as a side note, they often don't. Snakes are more scared of us than we are of them, as is commonly said. But you
1: I've
0: can
1: always been
0: create.
1: told that, but as I said, I'm pretty scared of snakes, so they must be
0: Yeah.
1: really scared.
0: They're really scared. They really are. They'll only attack if they're really, really cornered, if it's a last defense. But that's an aside. There are other things that you can do, like just general education pieces, some signage around to say, to explain to people what sort of species might be present, and sort of explain some of these things, like keep your distance and you'll be completely fine. There's also things that you can do in terms of including lighting to make sure everywhere's well lit, so there's no chance encounters that the person might not be interested in.
1: Yeah, and I mean, I guess if, as you're saying, most of the wildlife is trying to avoid people, with this extra vegetation cover, they've got more places to hide from us. So that's probably a good thing.
0: Absolutely right. That's a really good point.
1: So look, that it sounds really interesting. It is kind of counterintuitive, as you say, that it may actually be cheaper to have these complex layers of vegetation. And but it is really interesting that people seem to get more psychological benefit the more interest there is in the parklands.
0: That's right. And just to add to that point from before, the more there is some research that the more biodiversity there is, so the more different types of species, the more benefit you can get as well, and the more that people enjoy that nature. So it sort of compounds when, to your point from before, when there's more plant species, there's more insect species, then there's more bird species, and so on and so on. And then all of that combined creates a really, really good synergistic benefit for people who might be in that space.
1: I mean, yeah, if you put it that way, it does seem a little bit more obvious that the more biodiversity you provide, the more gets created by putting it there in the first place.
0: Yeah.
1: All right. Well, I think we're running out of time. So I'd just like to thank you for joining us on the show, Nicola. It's really interesting research, and it kind of backs up what I sort of already suspected, but it's good to have some scientific research to back it up as well.
0: Absolutely. And thank you so much for having me here. I really enjoy talking about this research and chatting to you. So thanks.
1: No worries. Thanks again.
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0: teams, as well as leadership and mentoring that is done around Australia to keep Australian science vibrant and tip top, basically. There's way too many for us to cover in the remaining few minutes of the show. So, boys, I thought we could just pick our favorites to discuss. And I want to go first because the winners that I wanted to give a particular shout out to are the Marine Heatwave Forecast team from CSIRO and the Bureau of Meteorology. This year, they won the New South Wales Department of Climate Change, Energy and the Environment and Water Eureka Prize for Environmental Research. So this is a prize for environmental research, and this team developed an operational forecast for marine heatwaves. So you know that we generally think of heatwaves, we think about them in the atmosphere, we think about heat that humans are experiencing. But in the last 10 to 15 years, there's been an explosion of occurrence and also research about marine heatwaves. This is when you get a really warm blob of ocean water that has the potential to bleach coral, to cause big impacts in the ecosystems in these various regions of the ocean. And this team have worked for the last 5 years to develop a warning system. So now, if you go to the Bureau of Meteorology's website, you will see heat wave warnings, but you can also see marine heat wave forecasts as well, which has really big, useful impacts for fisheries and for other communities that live on the coast and rely on coastal health for their survival. So, huge congratulations to that team. I know a couple of them personally, and they have been working really hard on this. So, very well deserved.
1: Well, I wanted to give it a shout out to one that caught my eye was Associate Professor Helen Patterson from the University of Sydney, who was awarded the Eureka Prize for Excellence in Forensic Science. What she worked on is basically the effect of abuse and coercive control on victim survivors and how it affects their memory. And that essentially that, if you remember as kind of a single event, you might remember some of the details of the event. But when there's a pattern of abuse, essentially, then people tend to more remember the pattern and the typical behavior rather than the fine details of it. And that's how the memory works in such situations. And this can lead to then, of course, problems in court cases when people say, "Oh, you didn't get the details exactly right." The defense might say details weren't exactly right, therefore the whole thing's in question. But what Helen Patterson's work shows is that's not how memory works. So it's got the potential for opening up the better understanding of the effect of domestic and family violence on victim survivors, and hopefully better treatment in the courts and by the legal system, essentially.
2: Interesting angle on forensic science there too, which is, usually think of people taking swabs and running around with gloves and lab coats on, but it's actually a much broader field than what we usually think of. The one that I think jumped out to me was the Australian Infectious Diseases Research Centre Eureka Prize for Infectious Diseases Research. It was actually awarded to researchers from Monash University and the Alfred Hospital who were looking at bacterial vaginosis, and this is a condition which affects women primarily, which has long been kind of dismissed as an imbalance of vaginal bacteria and therefore a problem that a woman has to deal with clearing up herself by rebalancing her vaginal microbiome. But researchers have discovered and shown clearly that the condition is not actually an imbalance of bacteria. It is a sexually transmissible bacteria which causes bacterial vaginosis. So they've basically said that treating the male partners of women who get affected by this problem is a very effective way of removing it from being a problem in the first place. I think, fellas, get out there and wash your bits a bit more carefully would probably solve a lot of problems. Dr. Erica Plummer, Dr. Lenka Vodskril, and Professor Katrina Bradshaw accepted the prize, and there was other people involved, obviously. It's a great step forward when someone says, "Hey, this is actually caused by something. It's not you, it's him." It's a great finding.
0: The only other one I wanted to highlight is probably the gold logie of the Eurekas, which is the Eureka Prize for Scientific Research. And this year it was awarded to Professor Georgina Long, who's at the University of Sydney and with the Melanoma Institute Australia. Now, this is probably like the most prestigious prize in the Eureka Awards. And Georgina is a former Australian of the Year. She's done amazing work on melanoma and skin health and skin cancer. And I do believe when she received the award, she was on sabbatical doing research in Europe, and she gave her acceptance speech, but she wasn't allowed to talk about her most exciting research because it isn't quite published yet. I do believe there's some research that she's got coming out really soon that is about some kind of melanoma vaccine, which when that does come out, I'm sure we'll be seeing a lot more of Professor Long, who's already done some amazing things, but to receive this award as well is another shiny thing to put on her shiny things cabinet, which I'm sure is already very full. But huge congratulations to her.

Welcome back. You are listening to Lost in Science, and we wanted to round out the show today with a bit of a round of applause for the winners of the Eureka Prizes this year. The Eureka Prize, of course, the Oscars or the Logies of Australian science, depending on who you are, celebrates incredible research and team.

0: And that is all we have time for this week on Lost in Science. Thank you for joining us in Getting Lost. 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
1: Hello, hello, and welcome to The Local Source, coming to you via your favourite community radio station. My name is Cameron Menegoni, and I'll be here with you across this next hour to bring you 60 minutes of all new Australian music. That's because The Local Source is powered by AMRAP, the Australian Music Radio Airplay Project. 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But coming your way on the program today, the very dreamy sounds of Lucid Bloom. We'll be hearing from post-pub rocker Ricky Orbeck, as well as the latest from Australian mainstays of the Gang of Youths. All of that and more coming your way here on the program today. But let's get into it with a track coming from the Sydney Eora outfit Sweetie. This one's called Pay Rise. Cameron Menegoni here with you on The Local Source.

You are tuned into The Local Source. Cameron Menegoni is my name, hanging out here with you today, taking you through this hour of all Australian music. We opened up the program with a track from Sydney Eora outfit Sweetie. They're a couple of singles deep into the release of their forthcoming debut album, due out later this month of September through Blossom Rot Records, home to the likes of Megafauna and Liam Snowy Halliwell. The track there, Pay Rise, is, in their own words, a tune which is a playful nod at the problematic icon of millennial feminism, the girl boss. This is all their words, by the way. But also, loving what Sweetie have done, they've really pivoted since the birth of their alt country and rootsy sound is something which has a lot more of a fierce force behind it. Very much loving what Sweetie are up to these days and very keen for that record to come out. Following on, we did hear from Borloo Perth indie rockers Streetlights. They've been around for a little while, but really are going from strength to strength recently. Their latest track is inspired by the state of housing in WA and the despair that comes from being priced out of a home as well as love. I'm sure we've spent all that time on the net idolizing, perhaps fantasizing about properties that we'll never be able to afford, but I'm sure there's a lot more bubbling around in our heads apart from that. The track there from Streetlights is a go-getter Mindy number. It's called Close to Me. And then on the tail end of that bracket, coming from a Sydney-based pop star who originally hails from Christchurch in New Zealand, from Michelle Ducry, the track there, Like You Did Before, is the latest number from Michelle, an artist who is quickly gaining a reputation for her cinematic songwriting and emotionally charged performances. A bit of a dance pop anthem which explores the bittersweet feelings of wanting someone to love you the way that they once did. And you gotta love it when an artist who has commercial pop appeal with the heartfelt storytelling and late night nostalgia that Michelle really does bring to the table. Once again there, Like You Did Before by Michelle Ducry. You are, of course, tuned into The Local Source. It's all coming to you around the country, courtesy of the Community Radio Network. A big shout out to the team there who are always getting this program and many others like it out into the ether of Australiana. There is much more to come your way on this show, so let's just get back into the grooves. Here is an artist who hails from Melbourne, but really does embrace their Mauritius ancestry, from Mathiao. This track, it's called Summer's Call. Stick around, much more to come.

change my face. I wanted to run, but there was nowhere to hide. Geez, I'm glad Uncle Tony was by my side. They snarled and hissed and called me a chicken.

A track there which recounts a day out in August of 1975 when a young Rabbitohs fan, only 8 years of age, and his uncle head out to Cumberland Oval, now known as Parramatta Stadium, to watch some footy. And they also live to tell the tale. So good on them. That one there comes from Sydney outfit the Night Packers with their own blend of lackadaisical post-jangle and indie guitar sounds. Endearingly DIY as well from the Night Packers. The track there, by all means, is called Cumberland Oval 1975. At the top there, from the Melbourne R&B soul artist of Mathiao, the track Summer's Core is a very smooth soundscape and a good way to get started for the young muso who wears his Mauritius heritage on his sleeve. And also in a mix there as well, from the Blue Mountains of New South Wales, the surging femme-fronted dream pop sounds of Lucid Bloom, a swirling dreamscape of sound, colour and haze. Their latest track, Fever Dream, is taken from an upcoming EP due out sometime later down the line, and really sees the band expanding on their lush and atmospheric sound into something which is a bit more dynamic, expansive, and otherworldly. You gotta love it when your synapses are firing in all cylinders and you get those brain waves. Good or bad, it's really up to you. If you're on the local source, my name is Cameron Menegoni, hanging out with you here. Hope you're having a good time as we go through this collage of Australian music from the different pockets of regional and the metro areas of Oz. So this one here now is a track from another Blue Mountains band, a bit more of a slow burn approach to this new single by Club Halifax. This track, it's called Bee Sting. Coming your way soon, music from the likes of Ricky Orbeck. You're on the local source, don't go anywhere.

At the top of that bracket there, we were hanging out in the Blue Mountains with the group known as Club Halifax. Their latest tune, Bee Sting, is a bit more of a slow burn approach, brewing with a quiet emotion before cascading into a heart-wrenching sonic palette. Loving that one there. Always curious to see what Club Halifax are up to. In the middle, we were hanging out in Corunna, Adelaide, with a blaze of distorted guitars and an irresistible twang, which can only be the sound of Ricky Orbeck. The track there, Playing Pool and Drinking All Night, is a great mesh of alt country to create an authentic homage to friends in the golden few years of billiards, late nights, and both the light and dark that comes with that lifestyle. That's a track from his yet-to-be-announced album, which is coming out this year on Bedroom Suck, the follow-up to the 2024 record Nocturnal. And also in a mix there as well, another Adelaide-based outfit, this time the soulful sounds of Sister Moonshine with Everybody Wants You. Cameron Menegoni is my name here with you on The Local Source. We don't have long to go on the program before we are done and dusted for another week. So here is yet another song. It comes from the internationally well-received outfit of Gang of Youths. Their latest is called Things Take Time.

Coming from NAMM, Melbourne-based outfit Snake Thighs, their debut single comes in the form of Shoulder Pads. So not only are they embracing their punk garage trash pop aesthetic, but the fashionably flamboyant approach of the 80s as well. Their debut EP is out now. I highly recommend you go and throw yourself in the deep end with that one from Snake Thighs. We also heard in that bracket from the internationally well-received outfit of Gang of Youths. They've been doing some big performances as of late, selling out the Sydney Opera House and Anita's Theatre, which is in Thirroul on the south coast of New South Wales. And their brand new track really does mark the beginning of a new chapter for the Sydney birthed outfit. The track, it's called Things Take Time. It's a powerful, emotionally expansive number, capturing the depth, ambition, and the scale of sound that really has become hallmarks of the group's approach to music. Meditating on patience, transformation, and the cyclical nature of life, all anchored in something which is quietly profound. All Things Take Time. Gang of Youths. No doubt we'll be hearing much more of them in only a matter of months or even days. That, unfortunately, will bring this edition of The Local Source here to a close. My name is Cameron Menegoni. Always a pleasure to be here with you to take you through this hour of all Australian music. Don't forget, if you are an Australian community radio broadcaster or an artist who is looking to get

your music out into community radio. amrap.org.au is the website to go to. I have one last track here for you today on the program. It's a bit of a post-rock addled number coming from a band who hail from the south coast of New South Wales, as we were hanging out there just then. Late last year, Kryver put out their EP, Black and Other Shades of Blue. This one here, it's called Alive or Afloat. Enjoy this emotional and complex slice of raw self-expression, and I'll catch you same time, same place on your favorite community radio station.

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1: You mumble under your breath. I doubt you know what she said. 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
1: This is why I left home. No freedom of speech back home. No basic human rights back home. State-sanctioned violence allows police officers to brutalize black bodies back home. Bleed out on the pavement back home. Constitutions are rewritten so legal justice isn't possible back home. Living is dying and dying is living when the circumstances are so bad you can't tell the difference back home. But justice is just this simple. If there's no justice for everyone, then there's justice for no one. So my home is your home, is her home, is our home. And when home is a place we can't bear to go anymore, then hope becomes a place that we must learn to live.

From Saint Etienne in France, Dub Inc. have now released their 9th album called Atlas. We're listening here to the dub version by Guido Cravero. And before that, we heard the song itself, which opens the album. Dub Inc. have 2 lead vocalists, Bouchecour and Comlan, who reflect on being born French, but retaining strong links to their cultural backgrounds. And before that, we heard from Dudu Nganga from Kinshasa, now living in Spain. His album's called Tokororo, and we heard the tune Oiseau, or Bird. Well, now on Continental Drift, we're going to head in the direction of Indonesia. And to come, I have some gamelan-style music, and including synthesized gamelan music, obviously inspiration to some fantastic electronic composers. Wendy Carlos is one of them, Paul Schützer is another. First here is Yara Irama, who are a Melbourne-based Dangdut group, and they bring together Australian and Indonesian musicians, and their first original song is called Touch On, the phrase people use to validate their travel card in Melbourne. This is Yara Irama.

That's a piece called Bapang Slesier, and it's from a multicultural fusion between the Balinese Gamelan group, Gamelan Dan Ander, based in Melbourne, and the contemporary jazz ensemble Firetail. Their album's called Angal Young, and the first half of it is studio recording, that's what we heard from, and the second half is part of a concert recorded at the Salon at the Melbourne Recital Centre. Gamelan Dan Ander and Firetail. And before that, also from Melbourne, the group Yara Irama with their single Touch On. You're listening to Continental Drift. It's Gary Havrillay with you. Music from all over the world. And our focus is currently on the gamelan. And this is music from Canada, from Bill Brennan, who's a pianist and percussionist. And Andy McNeil is a composer and multi-instrumentalist. Of course, they play gamelan instruments on this album called Dreaming in Gamelan. We're going to hear two shortish pieces from this album, firstly the title tune and then one called Journey Ahead, with Hugh Marsh on the electric violin, Bill Brennan and Andy McNeil.

Two pieces there, Dreaming in Gamelan, and lastly their Journey Ahead with Hugh Marsh on electric violin from a 2025 album by Bill Brennan and Andy McNeil called Dreaming in Gamelan. That's music made in Canada. We're going to hear now from a group called Nusantara Beat, who are based in the Netherlands. Nusantara means all the islands that make up Indonesia. It's an old word from when the kings wanted to unite the whole archipelago, and today it still means unity, many cultures coming together as one. The group's vocalist is Megan de Klerk, and this is Kalang Kang from Nusantara Beat.

0: Gamelan Salukat is an Indonesian ensemble of musicians primarily from Indonesia who branched out in 2007 to embrace some new composition. And for this album called Ashira, they invited Danish composer Jan Cartwright and recorded that album in Bali. We heard the piece Kampana Vibration Trembling, which uses multiple tuning systems in the one ensemble. And before that, the tune Kalangkang from the debut album by Nusantara Beat, as I mentioned, an Indonesian group based in the Netherlands.
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0: Now, cast your mind way, way back to the 60s, if you're old enough, to an album called Switched On Bach, and also the soundtrack to The Shining, both the work of Wendy Carlos. I think Wendy Carlos is an extraordinarily underrated composer and electronic musician. The album I'm going to play you an excerpt of now comes from 1986. It's called Beauty in the Beast. This music is completely synthesized using customized GDS and Synergy digital synthesizers, so no samplers. And for 1986, this album was way, way ahead of its time yet again, as she demonstrated with the analog synthesizer for the creation of Switched On Bach back in 1968. This is part of Wendy Carlos's poem for Bali. Using the traditional Balinese tuning systems,

So that's entirely synthesized music, part of a piece called Poem for Bali by Wendy Carlos, using traditional tuning systems from Bali. And that's from the album.

expat Melbourne musician called Paul Schützer, who now lives in London. And this is from his 1993 album, The Rapture of Metals. I think he's also using the GDS digital synthesizer.

From Indonesia, that's Penny Chandra Rini, who composes and performs traditional, neo-traditional and experimental music from Java. And that's from her 2024 album called Wulan Si, and the piece Genang Gula, Penny Chandra Rini. And you've been listening to Continental Drift, coming to you via the Community Radio Network, made primarily for 3BBR in West Gippsland, Victoria. You'll find the playlist online, as always, by searching for Continental Drift CRN. I'm Gary Heffrelay. 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

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I'll grab a table out the back, and then I'll meet

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3: Hello, I'm Lewis Donaldson. Communications Minister Annika Wells says the Coalition should be ashamed of themselves for their opposition towards the Digital Duty of Care Bill. Angus Taylor confirmed the Coalition won't support it in its current form. The proposed bill could let Australians opt in or out of algorithmically recommended social media content. Minister Wells says the proposed change intends to give more power to Australians.
4: They should be ashamed of themselves. And as we consult over the exposure draft and seek to introduce this bill to the Parliament next month, I ask the Coalition to reflect just what they're opposing in the interests of their own internals. They are opposing the protection of children from pornographic content online, the protection of children who are seeing content that encourages eating disorders and self-harm.
3: Organised criminals importing black market tobacco and retailers selling illegal cigarettes will be easier to prosecute under a federal government crackdown. New offences would allow authorities to rely on factors such as suspiciously cheap prices and non-compliant branded packaging to show tobacco had entered Australia unlawfully. Assistant Minister for Customs Julian Hill says it would make it easier to strip criminals of the profits made through illegal tobacco sales.
5: Well, the government is not going to surrender our nation's health policy to organised crime. We're doubling down, not backing down. They don't care whether they're running meth or drugs or guns or Gucci handbags or wildlife or human trafficking or tobacco. They just want to make money.
3: A South Australian man has been charged with 55 historical child sex offences. Police say the charges relate to 29 known victim survivors, many of whom were children at the time of the alleged offending. A task force was established last year to investigate allegations of historical child sexual abuse linked to the now closed McGill Training Centre and other government care facilities. Assistant Police Commissioner Stuart McLean says the alleged offending occurred between 1978 and 2003.
6: The passage of time does not diminish the significance of these offences, nor our commitment to thoroughly investigating them. Anyone with information concerning people involving child abuse is encouraged to contact Crime Stoppers either online or by telephoning 1800 333 000.
3: And if you need help, you can call the National Sexual Assault, Family and Domestic Violence Counselling Line. That's 1800 RESPECT on 1800 737 732. A group of university students have set off on a scientific voyage in international waters. With the details, Shannon Kirkwood.
7: Capstan is a national tertiary sea training initiative co-run by the National Science Agency, the CSIRO. 20 university students from across Australia are on board CSIRO research vessel, RV Investigator, which departed Brisbane today. The group will spend the next 2 weeks voyaging in Australia's exclusive economic zone, where they'll undertake marine research, including collecting geological samples, mapping the seafloor and surveying shipwrecks. They will then arrive in Fiji, sharing knowledge and science with Australia's Pacific neighbours.
3: And to sports, Sydney Roosters halfback Daly Cherry Evans says there is a high level of belief heading into Sunday's NRL Finals Week 1 match against the Panthers. Cherry Evans, who's retiring at the end of this season, acknowledges his final game in the NRL could be just around the corner.
8: It is so cliche, but the only game that matters is the one this weekend. So, yeah, we'll be throwing everything at it, and regardless of my situation.
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9: Hello and welcome. You are tuned in to Final Draft. This is a half hour of books, writing and literary culture, exploring the best new Australian novels, poetry and literature. I'm your host, Andrew Popel. Every week it is my great pleasure, from the studios of 2SER in Sydney and across Australia on the Community Radio Network, I meet with Australian authors and we discuss their new works. Today on the show, Adam Austin is joining me from Tasmania. We are going to be discussing his new novel, Mine. At the start of each show, I would like to acknowledge, here at Final Draft, we record on the lands of the Darug and Gunungurra people. I pay my respects to the traditional owners. I acknowledge their ongoing connection with their lands. I acknowledge that it is unceded land. Adam Alston is joining me on the show today. Mine is... There are so many ways to describe this novel. This is an incredible lyrical reading experience. A novel written across a single thought as a poet is trapped in a mine, contemplating how they got there and what this means. It's also a rumination on colonial history and the way we engage with history in a world where we are forever surrounded by the impacts. It's also an environmental novel looking at how we damage our world and what that means for the way we live in it. Mine is incredible. So join me today. Adam Alston and I are going to sit down and we are going to be discussing Mine.
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9: You are tuned in to Final Draft. It's books, writing and literary culture coming to you across Australia on the Community Radio Network. I'm your host, Andrew Popel, welcoming to the show Adam Alston. Adam's debut novel, Waypoints, was listed for the Miles Franklin, the ALS Gold Medal and the Tasmanian Literary Prize for Fiction. We are joining him with his second novel, Mine. Adam, welcome, welcome. I'm so excited for this chat.
10: Oh, thanks, Andrew. It's lovely to be here, and I am likewise excited for the chat.
9: Not so much our poet. A poet awakes in a darkened space. He's fallen. He must have fallen. But where? In the darkness, the poet's now condensed while his mind wanders out to the Tasmanian wilderness he loves and has fought to protect, to the land beneath the land that countless people have tried to tame, the land beneath where the poet now dwells. Okay, I wasn't quite sure how to intro, Adam, so I hope I've given a sense of the mystery, but also the reality. Mine begins in a shock, a howl of awakening in pain and confusion as the poet comes to beneath the ground. He suspects he's in an old mine shaft, a tragic accident, far from help. So as I read, and as I suspect as we speak, it could become easy to forget the pain that the poet must be in. But we are drawn back. You draw us back in through various traumas and suffering shared between humans and the more than human world. And so I wanted to begin in that pain. Did you hope the reader would be able to dwell in this much pain?
10: Yeah, I mean, obviously it's a fine line because there needs to be a degree of enjoyment, I suppose, to the experience. So it's a matter of running that fine line between being, I guess this is the thing with writing dark material, I suppose, or material that, you know, stories that deal with certain shades of darkness, I suppose. It always needs to be balanced, I think, and in my case, and in the case of stories that I like to read, or writers that I like to read, this balance often comes from humour. So, which is kind of a double-edged sword, really, because the more that you can find humour in darker places makes those darker places endurable, which means that you can go a little bit darker still. And if you can find the humor there, then you can keep going. So I think one of the things that I was worried that mightn't come through in the novel was the humor in it. But from conversations that I've had, a lot of readers seem to be picking up on that humor. And I think that's the best way to navigate the more difficult things, in life, but also in reading about the dark side of life is to find that humor. And it doesn't even need to be laugh out loud humor. It can just be the way a story is told, a certain levity, a certain, I don't know, a certain tone, I guess. And so I think by just the nature of how the story's told, perhaps goes some way to mitigating that kind of pain that the that the poet is clearly in for much of the duration of the novel.
9: I do recall one or two moments of genuine laugh out loud, and it was, for want of a better way of putting it, it was kind of like a fart in a church where you sort of, you think to yourself, am I allowed? That's just happened. Was I allowed to do that? Have I broken some sort of sacred space here?
10: No, you're definitely allowed to fart in the church. You know, I think, as I say, I think it's one of the best ways to engage with this sort of material. And also, it's in part, I also like writing, and any art form really that does kind of break taboos and cross boundaries and is surprising and this sort of thing, which is a delight in itself a lot of the time. So again, I would hope, and if I were the reader of this kind of material, it's something that keeps me going with the material as well, is that those elements of surprise.
9: So I'm going to note for the listeners that much as the thoughts of the poet wander trapped deep underground, so too might our conversation. And you've gone there about sort of the challenging boundaries. So I wasn't sure when I wanted to ask you this in the sort of narrative of my own questions, but we're there. I'm going to ask you a little bit about the structure of, I've written narrative/poem. My experience as a reader, because the story is told as a single thought, it's a poem or a sentence, it took me quite an effort to discover how best to read. So ultimately, you're just my therapist at the moment, Adam. Ultimately, I kind of found like I had to, I relaxed my eyes a little and I tried to just build a flow as they skimmed over the pages. If I let myself linger too long, I lost it. And don't even get me started on bookmarking and coming back to the text. How was that for you in the writing process? What was it about the way you've structured this book?
10: I mean, there's a few things to say on that front. I guess the jumping off point would be that the first draft kind of came out in a big rush in about 3 weeks. And because of that, I felt that there was a coherence to it and an ongoingness to it that ought to be maintained and honored in subsequent drafts. So on one hand, it was just kind of going with the flow, if you like. On the other hand, at a more kind of thematic level, or rather, I guess, practical level, as the story unfolded during the writing process and I realized what I had on my hands, just as an aside, John Berger said that stories aren't written, they happen. And I feel like I kind of understand where he's coming from now with this, because this was a process of something just kind of happening. And
9: there's a similar quote in the book. The poet refers to, is it Hank Williams, about how he just picks up the pen and God flows through him.
10: Exactly. I actually, my Barry, my publisher, said, do we need to look up rights to that Hank Williams quote? And I said, oh no, not really, because I changed it so it sounded a bit better. So very modest of me. So going back to that more practical level, as I started to see where I was going and what the book was concerned with. I wanted to give a sense of the presence of history when we experience certain things like a vanished mining town or a vanishing mining town or a relic from the past. And this structure allowed me to hopefully give a sense of the sweep of history. So we have things like the original track cutters hacking their way through Western Tasmania in the 1860s. It took them 65 years to map the area because it was just so impenetrable. So we have that. We have the mines going down from about that time until later that century and the turn of the 20th century. Then we have the mine collapse at North Mount Lyell in 1912. And then we have things like the flooding of Lake Burbury in the 1990s, all of which is dealt with in the novel. And I wanted to give a sense of the poet's sense of that sweep of history as a way of showing that all of those things are still happening simultaneously. We experience those things simultaneously, even though we're perhaps not aware of it on a day-to-day level. In things like books and music and art and this sort of thing, these ideas can be presented to us as, you know, all these things are still happening. And the evidence of that is supposedly new things that happen are often repetitions of these same things that have been happening over and over again. And interestingly, I just finished reading Richard Flanagan's new collection of essays. And the last essay is about Archie Roach and Richard's friendship. And included in that is a discussion of Richard's friendship with Stan Grant. And he talks about in that the structure of Indigenous language and how we have three tenses when, you know, past tense, present tense, future tense. And in Indigenous language, they have a fourth tense, which is something like it encompasses all three of those and suggests that it will always be that way. And I just was kind of captured by how true that tense is, and it's something that I'm kind of alluding to in the book here, that these cycles continue and they're particularly in terms of the heavy industry and promises of governing bodies that heavy industry will be for the benefit of everybody, and we see time and again that that's not true so much. And this is an element of the book that, it kind of shows the exploitative element of the extractive economy on not only the environment but the people who are involved in it. And you see these things starting again with new issues, like right now, and the same promises are delivered, and you just see the cycle perpetuating itself as it always has done. So the form of the book allowed me to engage with this idea of ongoingness and repetition, basically.
9: Mm. We can also see that, I guess, in the poet's stated aim. He's on this trip. So we meet the poet in a very static place, and so we travel with him in his mind, in his memories. But he got there, his stated aim, he's researching a hauntology. He is perennially on the verge of writing it. We talked off air, he describes himself as a cartographer of size, in recording, I guess, this everything of the landscape that he seeks to visit. And I found it really interesting, that idea of the various hauntings throughout the story. And I think it's probably important for me, maybe if I explain my experience as well for the listener, of, again, we are stuck in the mine, but we are also traveling throughout space and time. And so we variously get to go on Antarctic expeditions. We get to travel through the history of the exploitation of Tasmania's wilderness. And there are various hauntings, abandoned towns, abandoned ships, and these impact people in different ways. Do you feel like it's our job to be actively working to reconcile ourselves to this sense of, we are at a point in time, but we are also sort of living across every time, in that sense that the poet is trying to explain and explore?
10: Yeah, I think it's important to, I mean, you can't be aware of this 24 hours a day, 7 days a week, otherwise you can't live your life, you know. But it is important to acknowledge, I think, that there are, I guess, the reasons behind where we are, particularly in Australia and the way Australia has been colonized, there are unacknowledged things that exist in our subconscious that impact us on a day-to-day level, even though we might not be aware of it. And so there are things, some terrible things that we do need to reconcile and be reconciled with and find a way to live with rather than just ignoring it. And this is comes through in the novel, symbolically, I suppose. The novel, well, it came out of a variety of places, but one of the places that specifically originated it was, I'd sat down and watched the film adaptation of the Japanese novelist Kobo Abe's Woman in the Dunes, and in which an entomologist is researching along a coastal region and tumbles down this dune and finds down there a hut where a woman is living, and the two of them are kind of condemned to live down there because they can't escape it. It's not so much a single-sided sand dune, it's more a hole in the sand that they're down there living. And this kind of inspired me to start writing mine. And in Japanese literature in particular, the symbol of going down into the earth is commensurate with going down into your subconscious, into the protagonist's subconscious or the narrator's subconscious. It's often depicted by going down into wells. That's a pretty significant symbol in Japanese literature. So this symbol, if you like, or metaphor of being down in the well is also a metaphor for our, I suppose, communal or national subconscious that is there, that obviously you can't think about and talk about every day of the week, but it's there in the background nonetheless. I guess the novel is just trying to shed light on this darker side of our communal subconscious, I suppose, without necessarily offering any solutions.
9: It's interesting. You were describing there the idea of going down wells, going down and exploring oneself. In the book, though, I guess it's inevitable that we see that going down is mining, it's extractive. On this particular trip, the poet is searching for vanished towns, remnants of the history of the pillaging of Tasmania's natural resources. He thinks to the stories of James Crotty and Bose Kelly, whose rivalry kind of shaped the mining in the region. greed becomes the question as we consider what any of them got from the endeavor. And it's really interesting. I feel like I was transposing this thought that I have going at the moment, which maybe comes back to your idea of repetition, of whether it would help, like, what did they get from the endeavor? And would it help us if there was a deeper reason than just this lust for wealth? Like, would it help us understand these destructive processes any better if it wasn't just for money and greed, which seems to just drive so much of even what's happening today?
10: I think it would, but I'm not sure if there is anything other than this striving for greed. I mean, and that's why the symbol of the mine is so potent, because it's a void that they create. It's kind of a nothing space. It's taking things away. And so what these people, these conglomerates are creating is negative space. And in some way, this must be some sort of echo or reflection of the kind of thing that the greed inspires in the first place. It's often a response to some sort of something that we often say is missing in the life or in the psyche or the emotional landscape of the greedy. Is, you know, there's a void there. There's a negative space there that is often filled by the accumulation of material wealth or, you know, material or things. And it's a question that I think the novel grapples with, but doesn't necessarily come up with anything more. Maybe it does come up with something more satisfying than that. Maybe there's not anything to come up with other than it is greed. I would suspect that these characters, these historical personages, felt that they were perhaps creating something, perhaps in a colonial sense, broadening the reach of the empire, enriching the empire, but again, you know, well, Crotty died relatively young, not quite a pauper. He still had a lot of money, but it was new money. He'd had money for about 20 years by this stage. But that's still very new. And likewise, Bowes Kelly, I mean, he was one of the wealthiest men in Australia, but then ended up dying with next to nothing, or what he would have considered nothing. And so you are left wondering that, you know, all that's left in the wake of all of that is, you know, destruction of the landscape, exploitation of people, people often just left behind when things aren't profitable anymore, and a disastrous sense of self for these people, because a lot of people poured a lot into these communities that the mining companies and the heavy industry companies, you know, they created towns, they created a space of belonging for a lot of these people who found employment there that often couldn't find employment anywhere else. And then when it was no longer profitable, they packed up and left, or they didn't even pack up. They just leave, and they leave the infrastructure, but they also leave the people, and wondering again where their place is in this kind of these abandoned towns. So the novel is trying to account for these things and account for, yeah, what is behind all of this and what we're left with at the end of the day.
9: I am speaking with Adam Austin, and we are discussing his new novel. Thank you so much, Adam. Mine has been an absolute wonderful experience.
10: Oh, thanks, Andrew. I really appreciate it. And thanks for the chat.
9: You are tuned to Final Draft, books, writing and literary culture coming to you across Australia on the Community Radio Network. Big thanks again to Adam Austin. Mine is out now from Transit Lounge. Go and discover it wherever you get your books. For me, like, lovely little bookshop in the village where I live. Always search out incredible independent bookstores. They know their stuff. They will point you in the right direction for your next favourite read. And I hope you enjoyed today's conversation. Mine is a truly unique book. I love to try and bring all sorts of different literature to you, all sorts of different reading experiences. And to explore a novel that is functionally written as a single thought, a single sentence, the lyrical and intellectual reading experience of it, I really did have to just explore how I read and how I understood this long unfolding idea. That's something I feel privileged to get out of hosting this show each and every week. So I hope I share some of that experience with you and you get just, again, a fraction of the creativity that goes into these works. If you are enjoying Final Draft, or maybe you are enjoying it, you came late and you want to discover a little bit more, you want to go back and listen to the conversations, the Final Draft podcast is available wherever you get your podcasts. 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My name's Andrew Popel. Till next we meet, happy reading, and bye for now.

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2: 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We pay our respects to the rightful owners of all the lands and waters across this continent and to all First Nations people listening in today. We know that Indigenous sovereignty over these lands has never been ceded and that Aboriginal and Torres Strait Islander communities have been resisting, refusing and disrupting colonialism since 1788.
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2: Hello, friends. It is Nat in the studio this morning. I'm so delighted to be here with you and bringing you another rich, full conversation, continuing our look at AI and fascism. AI has been the subject of a little mini-series that we've got going, and fascism has been sort of, you know, gosh, I think we really kicked off our fascism episode in Radiothon last year. So we've been sort of coming at this topic and circling back around to it a lot over the past 12 months, and we'll continue to do so until we smash it to bits. So we can look forward to that, at least. Last week, you may have heard Marissa in conversation with friend of the show, Associate Professor Jathan Sadowski. And together they were unpacking Albanese's recent speech titled AI in Australia's Interests, and had a conversation about resistance to AI and what meaningful regulation of the powerful and very exploitative AI industry could be, and how that's undermined by the politics of normalization and inevitability and just embracing it, you know? Better get on board, otherwise you'd be left behind. That sort of nonsense. On this week's show, I'm bringing you a conversation between Dr. Karen Crawley from the Griffith Law School, facilitated by Radio Reversal producer Anna, which happened at last Friday night's No Phones, No Fascist Countercultural Convergence, which is very much on theme with where we're going to be going in the show today. So Karen came along on Friday and gave this great talk on AI and fascism and what we can do, what people are already doing to contest AI and its infrastructures. She also does some just, I think, incredibly useful definitional work around AI, because, you know, and I'm guilty of this too, right? I'm just throwing around this term AI as though it means any one thing, when in fact there's lots of different kinds of technology that get kind of bundled up with what, as we'll hear from Karen in a bit, it describes as what is functionally a marketing term much more than it is a kind of meaningful technological category, right? And Karen makes a really important case for why precision is important in our language and in our thinking about this, partly because different technologies that are kind of getting bundled up have different implications, different relations to this kind of rise and resurgence of fascism that we're seeing at the moment, and also, you know, need to be contested in different ways and fought in different ways and have different weak spots, different soft underbellies for us to find and poke at with a big, sharp stick. She does some really useful definitional work and kind of historicizes AI as something that, you know, it didn't emerge with ChatGPT, right, in 2022. Our efforts to meaningfully resist this are always going to be more effective if we have a clearer understanding about the history, about where these things come from, who was doing what and when and why. And it also helps us better kind of see through the myth-making around this technology. And the myth-making has been so effective, unfortunately. Not here, of course, not with you, but in general. It's been very effective. Also helps us think more about the kinds of politics and economics that AI is these different forms of AI are entangled with and produced by.
8: My name's Anna, and I am one of the people who lives here and helps co-organise this event. That's my baby squealing joyfully in the background. We are gathering, as most of you probably know, on Yuggera country, and I think it is a useful and important thing to ground all of the conversations we have about political dynamics and rising fascism and insurgent violence in all of its forms, in the reality that these are still Aboriginal lands that have never been ceded. Sovereignty has never been ceded, and the colonial project on this continent continues. And so I think when we're having conversations about the sort of rising fascism that we're seeing and some of the ways we might be experimenting against it, that begins, I guess, with the ongoing project of land back, of liberation for Indigenous peoples, both here and across the globe, in Palestine, in West Papua, in all of the places occupied unlawfully and facing violence in lots of forms at the moment. So I'm very excited that Karen agreed to come along this week for this particular conversation after a very long week of teaching. To have a chat about the no phones part of the no phones, no fascists title, and particularly to have a bit of a think about AI, because lots of you and certainly lots of us organisers have been really grappling with this question of how to interact with AI, how to think about what it means that we're living in an era of large language models dominating so much of the online world, what it means for us as educators, what it means for us as organisers. And we wanted to have a bit of a chat, I guess, about the kind of political dimensions of AI, how it intersects with and exacerbates other forms of violence, existing forms of political violence like rising fascism, and I guess what to do about it, the sort of sites of resistance that we might be able to locate both globally and locally. So, Karen, do you want to introduce yourself and then tell us a bit about what the heck we're doing at the moment?
9: Yeah, hi everyone. Thanks for this. This is a lovely opportunity. So I work at a university, so I'm mainly a teacher, mainly an educator. And so you mentioned large language models. And I mean that those, for an educator and in those sort of spaces, that's the pointy end of AI, of course. But yeah, I do a bit of work about thinking about the, I guess, the legal and political implications of how culture works and how, you know, how culture sets the horizons for how we think about things. So that's what I do. So I had a small talk, except then it turned into a large talk. So now I'm going to skip through it. No. I'm just going to, you know, hit a few things. But I guess the point to take, one of the sociologists I was reading, whose title of her piece on fascism and AI is "We've Never Not Been Fascist," you know. So this idea that AI, which we should historicize, we should take that term apart. That's the first thing to do, which I'll do in a second. But the fact that AI really came along and plugged into or scaled up a lot of existing tendencies, you know, it supplies infrastructure for the settler colonial carceral state, because, you know, it allows mass data collection, sort of pattern matching at this scale that, you know, human labor can't generally produce, and decision making that nobody can trace back to a particular person, right? So it's like it just sort of slots in and ramps up all these existing infrastructures, policing, prisons, borders, and of course the war machine. So, you know, resistance to these things, that's why resistance to AI doesn't need to invent things from scratch. Like, it just needs to continue on pathways and sort of ramp up pathways that have already been happening. So AI didn't create these conditions. It just sort of scaled them. And I was talking to my friend this morning. He said, well, you've got to historicize AI. You can't just, what do they mean by AI? That was his first question. I'm like, okay, that's a good point. Let's start with that, because it isn't really obvious. I mean, there's at least two things that we talk about when we think about AI. And in fact, there's a third thing. So the first thing is that AI itself is a marketing term, possibly the world's most successful marketing term, but it actually started some dude, John McCarthy. He coined it in 1955 in order to get money from the Rockefeller Foundation. Foundation. And he coined it just because he wanted to distinguish what he was doing from cybernetics generally, you know. So it's always been like a marketing gimmick. And Kate Crawford, in her excellent book, Atlas of AI, which I fully recommend, she says that the big thing about artificial intelligence is it's neither artificial nor intelligent, yeah. Right? It's extremely material. It's extremely based on, you know, human labor, as well as material infrastructure, land, water, power, energy. And it's also not intelligent, right? It's of course, you know, your LLM, as people sort of know, although it's easy to forget in the moment, are basically pattern guessing machines, right? They're inferential machines based on probability. When I look back in the history of AI, I was thinking about the early AI was really quiet. It looks really kind of cute to us now, you know, but it was known as symbolic AI, or good old fashioned AI. But basically it was this idea that you could manipulate symbols according to rules. It was really simple stuff. It was like, if the patient has X symptom and Y symptom, then consider this, right? It was that. And the thing about that lovely old AI, good old-fashioned AI, was that you could look at it. A person wrote those rules, and the person could rewrite the rules, and they were transparent, and you could argue with them, you know, and contest them. They were auditable, right, in this way. And it also, it was very limited, you know. It worked for sort of chess, and some, it actually streamlined and made accessible some sorts of medical diagnosis, but could it replicate your average three-year-old? Not at all, right? And then you've got the AI that is sort of the most obvious problem for anti-fascism, which is your automated decision making. And that's really when the machine learns statistical patterns from data rather than being handed rules. So the rules are embedded. You can't actually, they're not transparent, and you can't audit them, and you can't see them. And that's really roughly from the turn of the century. And of course, has everything to do really in terms of infrastructure and spending with the post 9/11 ramping up of military spending in the US, you know, and the rise, of course, of those contracts with big tech and Project Maven and so on and so forth. So we're talking about credit scoring, predictive policing, welfare fraud detection, visa risk assessment, and of course, famously, robo-debt. That's all of this. That's the kind of automated decision-making. And that's what another excellent book called Resisting AI by McQuillan is all about. Those systems bring opacity. You know, the total lack, you don't know what's happening, and it's actually difficult to find out, even for the people that are running the programs. And so that's where we've got the political core of the problem, you know, a correlation without any sort of causal understanding applied to these whole populations under conditions of austerity, right? Like that's what all of those schemes really, really have in common. And then we've got the familiar one, which is really our generative AI and agentic AI age, which is sort of roughly, well, it's actually 2017, but really everyone knows it from when ChatGPT entered the market. And that's different work again, right? It's a different technology. It's completely different. It's producing plausible images, text, code, and audio. It's not sorting people into risk categories, which is, you know, these are two quite different technologies, really. So why this matters, I think, is because each one of these types of AI has a different choke point, like a different point where you can intervene or control a process. So, you know, symbolic AI, you could obviously audit the rules and collectively talk about them, and that still happens. With automated decision making, you have to fight over what they're using as the training data, over who has the contracts, the procurement contracts, and also how to build in mechanisms for explanation, including the right to an explanation, the right to accountability, oversight, and so on. And then with Gen AI, that's where we're seeing these sort of fights over scraped creative labor, protecting creatives, which I think is being waged on the wrong terrain of copyright when it's really about labor. We could talk about that. And also, you know, you've got your water, electricity, and data center sort of an encroachment. Yeah. So they're different tools, they're sort of different owners, and they're a little bit different fights. So you need different strategies for each one. But yeah, it is important, I think, to refuse AI as this sort of single object.
5: I'm Nat. I'm in the studio here with Radio Reversal, bringing you a fabulous conversation between Radio Reversal producer Anna and Dr. Karen Crawley from Griffith Uni Law School about AI and AI and fascism. So really trying to dig into understanding the role that this particular technology and the kind of political economic system in which it's emerging is complicit in or is reproducing or accelerating the kind of fascist resurgence we're living through at the moment. In the pieces we've already heard this morning, we heard Karen do some
2: solid definitional work to help us understand the different kinds of AI and the different points, the different kind of weak spots they have, the different choke points, as she calls them, where as activists and organisers we can disrupt and intervene most effectively. The kind of terrain of struggle for these different modes of AI. And as we move into the second half of this chat, Karen starts to talk a little bit more about some of the practices of resistance and refusal that are already beginning to emerge, as well as some of the ways that AI, these technologies are being actively manipulated in order to serve fascist and racist and terrible ends. So a mixed bag when I say it like that, hey. But we'll get right back into it. And if you want to catch up on anything you've missed in this series, like our interview with Associate Professor Jathan Sadowski, also taking a critical look at AI and particularly AI policy landscape in Australia, you can subscribe to the Radio Reversal podcast. All right, let's jump into the next part of this conversation with Dr. Karen Crawley, where she talks to us about AI poisoning.
9: The links between AI and fascism, I think, really came home to me this, well, not that it's not really in your face all the time, but it really came home to me this week in this really terrible, terrible thing that I read. So basically this came out, it was in Drop News this week. So since late last year, the Israeli government has been paying a guy called Brad Pascali, who was Trump's 2016 campaign manager, roughly about $4.5 million a month. And what he's doing is he's building websites, and he's building them with names like PaxPoint and FactSignal. And the websites carry articles written by AI. And those articles argue there's no genocide in Gaza. Yeah. And of course, that the journalists that were killed were, you know, Hamas and so on. And nobody reads them. They've got almost no hits, right? There's no humans actually reading them. That's not the point. What he's doing and what he's been contracted by the Israeli government to do, and this is all public filing because of a sort of anti-fascist disclosure statute, is that he's writing for the machines in order for those websites to be scraped up into Common Crawl, which is the archive that supplies the training data for ChatGPT. And that also feeds Gemini, Copilot, and Perplexity. So if you go to Perplexity, it's like a Google search engine. I don't use it, but apparently that's what it is. If you go in there and you ask them, you know, ask whether America should deepen military ties with Israel, it will answer yes, and it will cite one of these websites. So this is called LLM poisoning. And the thing about this content is, you know, it's very calm. It even makes concessions because that's the kind of thing that appeals to the machine. You know, it's footnoted, it's bullet pointed, and it's built to pick up on. So this is called generative engine optimization. And it basically exploits the ChatGPT, the chatbot's own programming to give you both sides. You know, like it gives that sort of, reasonable looking second side that the machine will then carry into it. And the thing is, this is not illegal. And if you go to these sites, I went and looked at them, every single one has at the bottom the required disclosure notice that says this is prepared on behalf of the state of Israel. But of course, the machines don't look at the footnotes, they look at the footer, right? Like they're programmed not to do that. It's a very sort of legal and in transparent, you can look at up. It's all happening, and they're being very upfront about it. In fact, apparently the Israeli officials are not happy because it's not, you know, winning hearts and minds. So they're not getting return on investment for that. Who knew? But yeah, it's just an interesting. It's a kind of genocide laundering, if you like, chatbots laundering genocide. In the university context, where we're talking about where I do most of my work, all of the institutions tend to be fixated on cheating. So they've got this sort of ethics paradigm. I don't know if any of you are doing study, but you would have had to do one of those modules that's like how to use AI ethically and responsibly, right? Which is, of course, concedes, you know, the whole idea that AI can be ethical and responsible. And in fact, we've just all got to get on with it. And it's called, you know, it's a kind of genocide laundering, if you like, chatbots laundering genocide. In the university context, where we're talking about where I do most of my work, all of the institutions tend to be fixated on cheating. So they've got this sort of ethics paradigm. I don't know if any of you are doing study, but you would have had to do one of those modules that's like how to use

0: destructive, really, in that, you know, it's that kind of like, it's here to stay and we may as well just get on with it sort of idea. But there is a serious, something very anti-fascist about, you know, reading, writing, thinking and critique. And so when those things get outsourced to a machine and you know, those are the actual conditions for fascism, really, when we're able to sort of seed our critical thinking like that. And I go back and forth on this. Sometimes I appeal to my students in like boldly sort of entrepreneurial terms, you know, this isn't good for you, you know, to like, you're not getting your money's worth from the degree, you know. Yeah. Or I say, your gray matter is decaying if you use it, you know, like I'll try anything. But, you know, really it's a structural issue. I mean, what did we expect when we allowed the university sector to become so, for the student experience to be so constrained and you know, defunded, and for students to have to work and all of this. And then when they have this sort of, it's a honeypot for them, right? Like when you are being assessed by a product and not a process because of these resourcing issues and because of the way the critical credentialism is working, then of course it becomes incredibly. So yeah, I think it's really, I always try and like resist the kind of register of making it about cheating and making it about surveillance and then checking. And also, but you know, I have to say, like, there's nothing worse than reading something, hoping that you're reading something by a human and realizing it's written by a machine. Like it is honestly, in the words of the union, it's a psychosocial work hazard. But like it really is. It's horrible. I mean, there's just this sort of, yeah, this priceless value in like curiosity and exploration and research and so on. You know what's really nice news is that everyone hates AI, which is great. Like, and you know, the stats are in on that. They keep doing polls and like they find, yep, even more people this week hate AI. Like incredibly high rates of AI disaffection among Gen Z, not just because it's taking their jobs, which it is, but because it also just sort of sucks, like, yeah, aesthetically, you know, like it produces stuff that's not enjoyable. And when you interact with it, you know, I mean, what's to like? It gives you a sort of a feeling of superfluity or superficiality or like even psychosis in some cases. So, you know, it's really unpopular. So I guess the thing here is, in terms of the LLMs in particular, is that these data centers need land, water and power. And that's definitely a place where everyone has leverage, because these can't be built in secret. They're really obvious. And so I was thinking, some resistance happening in West Footscray in Melbourne, Lane Cove in Sydney, and of course in the Bibul Ngama Aboriginal Association that are resisting the proposed data centre in Hazelmere in Western Australia. These sort of, I think it's encouraging that there's this sort of local initiatives. We've got to make it not a NIMBYism and just sort of have an eye not just to your own backyard, but to kind of like join the struggles if
1: data centers nowhere, not just, yes, data centers not here.
0: That's right. But it is, you know, it is really good. It is actually a really good thing that a data center needs, you know, a slab of concrete and a grid connection and a planning permit, because all three of those are things that can be interfered with. And then in the US, they're currently having what's being called the Summer of Ludd, which is really interesting. Like, you know, you may have heard about this sort of neo-Luddite movement, which is really, it's really great, because of course the Luddites have been unfairly maligned for, you know, since 1811 as being these sort of anti-technology, destructive, sort of angry, irrational, you know, and they're extremely strategic, right? It was like hashtag not all looms. They just wanted to destroy the ones that were actually diminishing their capacity for livelihood and for, you know, the practice of crafts and stuff. And so they weren't against technology. They were against machinery being used to gut wages and dodge existing trade laws. And they worked. They had an enormous impact. And so, yeah, we should definitely look to the Luddites for inspiration. Brian Merchant's great book, Blood in the Machine, does exactly this. But the Luddites were decentralized and they were highly targeted. And that's a really good model, I think, for what we can do. There's currently, well, it's just finished a week-long series of protests in New York. There's also 20 Luddite chapters in US high schools and colleges. You know, you've got Bernie Sanders proposing a moratorium on data center expansion. And this is connected, I think, to the artists who are suing AI companies over stolen work, the students who are booing all of those graduation speakers, you know, and all of the residents that are fighting all these data centers. It's all the same thing. So yeah, in terms of what to do about it, be a Luddite. And, you know, some very old-fashioned tools still work. Like, let's hear it for antitrust laws. It's not sexy, but it works, you know. Break up the monopolies and oligopolies. Like, there are actual legal resources to do this, and why not? And then just, you know...

0: there's anti-fascist policies generally that will go a long way to this, like a universal wage for artists, if not everyone, but, you know, a universal basic income for artists, which, of course, is a Greens policy and has been tried in Ireland and with great success and great return on investment, if that's what they want to hear, you know. That's my pitch.
1: Yeah, hell yeah. Thanks, Karen.
2: The threads I wanted to pick up, I think, were a point you made about the focus of anti you know, for want of a more precise term, AI work, and particularly anti work that's opposing large language models, being often focused on copyright rather than labour. Yeah. And I wanted to kind of pick up on that, and I guess maybe to tease it out a little further if people haven't thought about this heaps, to talk about the sort of choke points of how people also find themselves ending up boosters for AI, which I think is often because people are pressed for time, right? Mm. So workers in particular spaces, before I went on leave to have my beautiful child who has gracefully stopped squealing, I was working at QUT and I was really fascinated that there was so much boosterism about using AI. And I could see coworkers like getting brought into this because they were like, oh, but it will make it quicker. You know, it will make this particular annoying part of my job quicker than, you know, if I can just use this. And I think there's something important there about AI, like the sort of labor conditions, both of LLMs, you know, stealing people's work time by stealing people's work, but also of it revealing like broader kind of, I guess, work condition limitations, particularly say in the university sector. Do you think, are you seeing much, like, I mean, Griffith is currently engaged in union. So is there much going on in terms of how unions are mobilising around AI?
0: Yeah, great question. Yeah, there's just so little evidence, particularly in the information and knowledge workers spaces, that AI has actually saved anyone anytime, right? Like there's very little empirical evidence of that, and a lot of evidence that, yeah, that it's really, I mean, certainly teaching, it's a time suck. It's a massive time suck. And so, yeah, there is a little bit of that in terms of like workload. It's being fought in terms of workload. The other thing is, I think it with the university sector is edutech, right? The great swindle that these AI companies, the LLM companies have done on universities is make universities think that they need them and need to partner with them. And universities, of course, have rushed into the fray. But in fact, it's actually the opposite. The LLMs actually need the universities, not just because of the client base and not just because of the content that they can then scrape, but because of the legitimacy, right? The credentialing and the support. You know, it's one of the few sort of, as much as it's compromised, it's one of those few spaces where we talk about, you know, a sort of robust, academic, rigorous, peer-reviewed knowledge base, right? Which means a lot to these companies, actually, to try and harness, you know? So really, universities are stupid in that they haven't realize that in their negotiations with edutech. So one of the things we're pushing for in the NTU at the moment in this round is, you know, just a bit of transparency wouldn't go astray. What are you contracting with, and what is the business case, and what is the basis for this, and, you know, how is the data of our own researchers going to be used, and, you know, like in just the basic things. Yeah, absolutely. So yeah, it's about the contract and the procurement and that oversight, and also and workload and substantive conditions. So yeah, we drafted because we're in the bargaining round, and we drafted a whole, you know, log of claims, and the AI one went to like 15 pages. Like it was, you know, it's a very big issue.
3: The wonderful Dr. Karen Crawley there chatting with Anna about AI and fascism and what we can do about it. You've been listening to Radio Rebus. We are, of course, out of time.
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5: Hello, I'm Lewis Donaldson. Exporters of liquefied natural gas will need to reserve up to 20% for the domestic market. The latest version of the federal government's gas reservation plan released today has scrapped the 20% minimum. Instead, exporters will only have to save up to 20% if the domestic market is adequately supplied. Energy Minister Chris Bowen says while there is an obligation to supply gas to the Australian industry, there are other ways supply could be achieved.
6: Requirement in many ways, despite the complexity, is modest. Keep up to 20% of your gas for Australians. It's Australian gas, should be for Australian use.
5: Liberal MP Andrew Hastie has labelled One Nation's Pauline Hanson and Barnaby Joyce lying cowards and accused them of trashing his service record. Mr. Hastie was the subject of an animated cartoon posted online by Senator Hanson in July, in which he was referred to as a traitor for giving evidence in former soldier Ben Robert Smith's defamation trial. Speaking to the ABC, Mr. Hastie says he wouldn't take legal action against Ms. Hanson because of Gina Rinehart's backing of One Nation, making it too hard to win.
7: I gave the option yesterday of either owning the words, own them, and call me a traitor publicly, or take the cartoon down. She did neither, and that's why I think she's revealed herself to be weak, glass-jawed, and unable to take responsibility for her position.
5: Speaking to News 24, Ms. Hanson insists she did not say Mr. Hastie was a traitor.
8: I didn't say the words. I'm not calling him a traitor to his country, which he made that statement that I never said that.
5: Thousands of transport workers have walked off the job across the country for 24 hours, escalating demands for better pay and conditions. Transport worker union members joined protests in major cities today following months of negotiations with logistics firms. Workers are demanding pay in line with industry standards, heightened job security, and a better say in the industry's future. A mathematics educator says Australia can learn from other nations in closing the student performance gap. International student assessment results confirms the long-term decline in reading and mathematics among Australian students continues. Speaking to National Radio News, a senior mathematics lecturer at Charles Sturt University, Dr. Steve Thornton, says the results also show differences between the achievement of students in regional and rural areas. He says to make improvements, Australia could look to Turkey.
9: A massive investment in staffing schools that were typically very difficult to staff with high turnover, and Turkey has lifted its results very significantly with a really committed effort to staff those schools and address the inequities in Turkish education.
5: Australia's heavy metal community is rallying around the only dedicated live music hub in Central Australia. The fundraising effort to save Alice Springs Black Reef ends on Saturday. The $1 million target has almost been reached. For more than a decade, the hub has been supporting independent artists from across the outback to record, perform and create while championing heavy metal artists. As Pirate, the founder of Black Reath, explains, over 30 heavy metal bands will be performing on stages across six cities around Australia on Saturday as a show of unity.
10: Let's make Black and Forever on Saturday the biggest celebration in the nation. Let's save the Black Reef.
5: And the Indonesian supernatural drama Levitating will open the Darwin International Film Festival shortly. Acclaimed filmmaker Regas Benatija will officially open the festival ahead of the screening of his film. And in sport, in NRLW, the Roosters go head-to-head with the Bulldogs in Round 11.
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Hello there and welcome to this week's episode of Global Village. My name's Habib, and for the next hour I'll be taking you on a musical journey that celebrates life through the culture and diversity of world music. Thanks for joining us for the program today. Some of the countries we'll be visiting include France, Spain, Turkey and Brazil. So wherever you may happen to be listening in this big wide world, sit back, get comfortable, because our magical carpet is about to take off. To start the show today, let's go to Senegal.

Music from Colombia by Aires Colombianos, and that track was Aires de mi Tierra from the album Latin America Music of Eva. And before that, music from Egypt by Hisham Abbas, and that was the title track from his album Nari Narin. And to open the show today, music from Senegal by Orchestra Baobab and the track El Son Te Llama from the album Specialist in All Styles. 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Let's continue our musical journey now and go to Brazil.

0: Celtic folk music from Spain by the group Jan de Cubel, who come from Asturias in Spain, and that track was Cabra Llega from the album The Rough Guide to Celtic Music. And before that, music from Turkey by Porque Son Turcos and the track Gidersen from the album Made in Turkey. And to open that set, music from Brazil by Alexandre Pires and the track Quita Menos La Ropa. And that's from the album Estrella Guia. You're listening to Global Village across Australia on the Community Radio Network. Hope you're enjoying the program so far. Let's continue our musical odyssey now and go to Germany.
1: Hoje eu acordei pensando em você, pensando no vazio que você deixou. Acordei e fiz uma canção.

Music from France by Thierry Robin, playing the bouzouk, and that song is called Tehura Dreams from the album Le Regard Nu. And before that, music from Cuba by Chapotin y sus Estrellas and the track La Guarapachanga from the album Radio Havana. And before that, we heard music from Algeria on the northern shelf of Africa. The track was Litima by Mohamed Amin, and that's from the album Algeria and Tunisia, Folk of the World. And to open that set, music from Germany by Mo Horizons, the track Foto Viva, the album Women's World Voices. You're listening to Global Village across Australia on the Community Radio Network. And that brings us to the end of the program today. I hope you've enjoyed listening to Global Village, and I look forward to your company again at the same time next week. I'm going to leave you now with music from Indian UK musician Punjabi MC. This track is called Challa.

ないかな。

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On this edition of Spotlight, I'm spotlighting the music of Dolly Parton. Now, I'm well aware that a lot of people have reinvented Dolly Parton since her passing, but this 50-minute plus edition of Spotlight will feature predominantly music. Music from a huge catalogue, and we can only just skim the surfaces. There is no preference to music except that these tracks are very high on my enjoyment list from the late Queen of Country Music. There'll be less chat and more music on this edition of Spotlight. Let's get straight into a triple play. The title of this Spotlight edition is I Will Always Love You, and we'll kick off with that, follow it up with her first recorded single for release to the public, Joshua, and then my Blue Ridge Mountain Home.

laying out in the yard, and it growled at me, and I swallowed hard, and I heard somebody say, "Well, who are you?" Oh, and there he stood in the door of that shack, and his beard and his hair was long and black, and he was the biggest man I'd ever seen. When he spoke, his voice was low and deep, but he just didn't frighten me, 'cause somehow I just knew he wasn't mean. He said, "What you doing?

This is Spotlight. We're featuring Dolly Parton's catalogue on this edition. Now to another triple play. Mule Skinner Blues, Blue Yodel number 8. And the first of the super hits, Jolene. We'll follow it up with Here You Come Again.

You're listening to Spotlight. I'm Kevin Walsh, and we're spotlighting the musical catalogue in part of Dolly Parton. Another triple play. My Tennessee Mountain Home. The huge super hit, 9 to 5. And She Really Wasn't a Dumb Blonde.

Dolly Parton's music will live on forever, as it will on many radio stations and many people's personal music selections. This is an evergreen track from Dolly and Kenny, Islands in the Stream. We'll follow it up with Single Woman and Coat of Many Colours. Her worldwide super hit is the final of the triple play.

Well, folks, that's about it for time on Spotlight. We've been on a musical journey with the catalogue of Dolly Parton, or part of a huge catalogue. Thanks for your company. Have a safe, enjoyable time until I catch you again sometime soon, somewhere around Australia. Love is like a butterfly. Dolly Parton, as she flies off into the sunset. Rest in peace, Dolly, and thank you.

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0: His spirit protected him. But he lost his sight. And that's why his defense is broken.
1: Yeah.

And hi there. You're listening to, and I thank you very much, the Dirt Music Radio Show, coming to you, as it does every week, from the studios of 2SER. Stuart Keeps my name. Thanks a bunch for joining me this week. And if you're wondering, what have you stumbled upon? What is the Dirt Music Radio Show? What's it all about? Let me explain. Dirt Music is a radio show about music that comes from the heart and takes absolutely no prisoners. What you're about to hear can come from right across the musical spectrum, just so long as it's made with no concession whatsoever to fad or to fashion. So it's another week, another Dirt Music. Lots of music to get through. Some of it's old, some of it's new, some of it, of course, is in between. Let's get started with two pretty new things. One very new thing, which is the new album from

0: 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Coming next is the BBC News, followed by Good Morning Country.
1: BBC News with Sue Montgomery. The European Central Bank has warned inflation will remain high over the next year as it announced a further increase in interest rates across the eurozone. The second rise this year took the rate to 2.5%. It comes amid inflationary pressures, largely sparked by higher energy prices resulting from the Iran war. Speaking from its headquarters in Frankfurt, the chief of the ECB, Christine Lagarde, said the bank's decisions would be led by data.
2: Our interest rate decisions will be based on our assessment of the inflation outlook and the risks surrounding it in light of the incoming economic and financial data, as well as the dynamics of underlying inflation and the strength of monetary policy transmission. We are not pre-committing to a particular rate path.
1: One of the key

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2: Thank you for joining us on Vision Australia Radio. This is Talking Vision, and on today's program, we'll be sharing with you two interviews that Sam did while he was hosting Talking Vision. First, Sam speaks with Tom Kennedy, an extreme sports fan with low vision, and then Sam speaks with Santiago Velasquez about his involvement with International Day of People with Disability last year. We hope you enjoy the interviews.
3: A little while ago, you may have heard my chat with Jo Cabot. She's an indoor skydiver who has low vision, and she mentioned a fellow skydiver of hers, Tom Kennedy. And it's my great pleasure to be joined by Tom now to have a chat a bit more about iFly and his experience with indoor skydiving. Tom, welcome to Talking Vision. Great to have you.
4: Thank you for having me, Sam.
3: Now, Tom, let's start at the beginning. How did you get into indoor skydiving?
4: Yeah, so it actually dates back till about 2019 when I did it on my 11th birthday, and then I kind of just fell in love with it ever since. I just wanted to keep going back.
3: Okay. And have you always been sort of sporty? Had you been into sort of extreme sports? Was that an interest of yours
4: growing
3: up?
4: I'm not a sporty person at all, but I like the kind of extreme sports. Like, so I've done, what have I done? Well, obviously indoor skydiving, I've done a bit of skateboarding. So all those kind of like adrenaline sports I like.
3: Oh, fantastic. And for people out there who might not be familiar, what are the accessibility measures for indoor skydiving for people who are blind or have low vision? How would that differ to the sighted variety people might be used to?
4: Yeah, so usually, so there's an All Abilities Day on the last Sunday of every month in Sydney, and I think it's the last Thursday of every month on the Gold Coast. So that's the probably, if there's anyone out there who's interested in going, that's probably your best border call to start, because it's a much smaller group of people. You've got more time to talk to the instructors and just get a feel for it before you actually go in there. And the actual accessibility for it, usually you have two instructors in there with you if you do have some form of disability.
3: Okay. Let's have a bit of a chat about the competitions that you've been involved with. How long have you been doing indoor skydiving competitively now, and what got you into the competition side of things rather than, you know, just doing it as a bit of fun or a bit of a hobby?
4: Yeah, so this was my first competition a couple of weeks ago.
3: Oh, fantastic.
4: Actually. So I got into it. I literally just went into one of my normal iFly sessions, and one of the instructors there was like, to my mum, would he be interested in a competition? And she was like, yeah. And then that's how we got connected with Adaptive Athlete Academy, who's the one who runs the HandyFly competition.
3: All right, cool. And tell us a bit about the HandyFly competition and how you went, and what was the experience like for you?
4: Yeah, so it was actually a really incredible experience. I met some of the most amazing people in the world, I think. And so the way it works is there's four electronic pads, two on either side of the tunnel, and you have to fly and tap them in a certain sequence, and you have to try to get the fastest time. So you have to tap A, fly over to B, do a 360, tap B again, fly over to C, do a 360, D, and then A. And then, yeah, so that's how that works. But it's actually been rebranded. The HandyFly name is no longer. It's now Indoor Para Skydiving. So I think that means that it's kind of progressing in the world a bit to get a bit more, not competitive, but professional with it.
3: And I understand you did quite well in the competition. I was having a chat to Joe, as people may be familiar, a few weeks ago, and she was very impressed with how you went.
4: No, so I came fourth because I messed
3: pretty
4: up
3: close.
4: One of the turns on the last round.
3: Oh, well,
4: so
3: not
4: that,
3: bad.
4: That's how I landed fourth. But other than that, I wasn't able to qualify in the international ranking because of Vision wasn't included in it. But very recently, it has been opened up and Vision has been added to the list. So that's a very big thing that Joe and I have been able to achieve and get across the line.
3: Well, that's a huge thing. I'd love to have a bit more of a chat about the progress there. What does that sort of mean for you and Joe as competitors in the blind and low vision para skydiving realm to have those sort of pathways opened up for you in the future?
4: Yeah, so it means that we're able to basically travel with it if we want to, obviously, and which I do, obviously. We're able to travel with it, and hopefully one day it's going to be included in the Paralympic Games. So I'm hoping that if it does do that, I'm able to compete in the Paralympics. But, yeah.
3: And what sort of timeline is that looking at so far? Is there sort of a bit of an idea of when the para skydiving could be a potential addition to the Paralympics, or is it still a bit too early to tell?
4: It's a bit too early to tell, but Vision will be included in the international ranking as of next year. So hopefully next year is going to be my year with this.
3: Oh, fantastic. And what does the future hold in terms of competitions coming up for you, Tom? What do you have your heart set on, and in terms of which competitions you'd like to compete in that are currently available?
4: My goal for me is to try to just do as much as I can, basically, and compete in,
3: That's a pretty good answer. Okay, yep, I like that.
4: Because I truly love it. It's such a great sport with amazing people. Like, the iFly team is just such an amazing group of people. Like, you walk in the door and it's just, like, it's all happy and amazing, basically.
3: Oh, for sure. And how did you end up getting in touch with Joe? I'm sure there's a story there. How did you both cross paths?
4: Yeah, so I think when they found out that we needed three people with blindness or low vision for it to qualify for the international ranking, at least, or I think Chris from Adaptive Athlete Academy was like looking for other vision impaired people, and Joe came across his radar. So then Joe was obviously very keen to get into the sport. And so, yeah, Joe and I were able to meet in Sydney, and she's such an amazing person who has her heart set on so many goals. So, yeah.
3: I understand Joe has gotten you and your mum involved with a few of her events and things around the place, and one of those is the Dinner in the Dark, and that, you know, really, it's a fantastic initiative. What was that like to see people you know experiencing what you experience every day and really getting that greater understanding of your lived experience?
4: Yeah, it was such kind of a eye-opening experience, no pun intended, but like for everyone there. So all the athletes did it for one of the breakfasts in the morning, obviously. And then, yeah, they were all just so shocked. And my mum especially was just so shocked about like what it's actually like and stuff. So it was really like humbling, I guess, to like have everyone have that understanding for me now and what I go through on a daily basis.
3: All right. And what sort of challenges have you faced in terms of getting active and getting into things like indoor skydiving with your vision? Has there been any sort of obstacles that you've had to overcome in terms of that, or has a lot of it been quite smooth and rather seamless?
4: Yeah, so a bit of both. So there's been a few challenges. It is a fairly new sport. Like, it's not been around for ages. I think over the past 10 years, it's grown, and it's rapidly growing. But, like, just the lack of awareness, I guess, of blindness in the sport. So Joe and I were the first blind, low vision people, I think, in Australia at least, to compete in a competition like that. So that was pretty cool. But also it's annoying that we always have to be the trailblazer for stuff like this, where it feels like, yeah.
3: And Tom, as always, these sort of things don't happen without a bit of funding, a bit of sponsorship. So what sort of arrangement are the iFly team and indoor para skydiving looking to collaborate with and get things off the ground there?
4: Yeah, so we're Adaptive Athlete Academy is looking for sponsors so that we can get the whole Australia team travelling and more professional with this sport. So if there are any sponsors out there, please get in contact with Chris Astle at Adaptive Athlete Academy, or just anyone there, so we can get this off the ground and representing the world in Australia.
3: Perfect. Okay.
4: And if you are interested in coming to one of the All Abilities days, just contact the iFly team and they'll point you in the right direction in iFly in your state.
3: following on from that, what are some other contact details for people out there if they would like to get in touch with iFly?
4: So iFly Down Under is in Sydney and iFly Gold Coast is in Gold Coast, obviously. And they're the two who do the All Abilities Days every month. So if you just chuck them an email or give them a ring, they'll point you in the right direction. All the iFly staff is super friendly and happy to help you and ready to get your journey started, basically. And if you are wanting to learn more about it, I've recently started up an Instagram for myself. It's called The Blind Flyer. So if anyone would like to follow that to watch my journey progress.
3: Wonderful. Check out The Blind Flyer. Tom, thank you so much for your time today. It was great to catch up with you and have a chat about iFly, and all the best for future competitions, and fingers crossed we'll see you in the Paralympics one day.
4: So yes, see hopefully. How it goes.
3: Thank you so much.
4: Thank you so much for having me.
3: That was Tom Kennedy there, young indoor para skydiver, one of the fledgling bunch of indoor skydivers who are blind or have low vision, looking to build their numbers over the next few months and years, and we look forward to seeing the numbers grow. So if you're interested in indoor skydiving and you are a person with blindness or low vision, get involved with the organisations Tom's mentioned today and have a go.
2: I hope you enjoyed hearing Sam's interview with Tom Kennedy again. Now it's time to hear Sam's interview with Santiago Velasquez about his involvement with last year's International Day of People with a Disability.
3: You may know our next guest from his work with EyeSight or Halo, as well as his role as a UN Youth Ambassador for Persons with Disabilities. But today, we're here to chat to him about his latest role as Ambassador for International Day of People with Disabilities, which we're celebrating today on the 3rd of December. It's Santiago Velasquez Hurtado, and it's my great pleasure to welcome him right now. Santi, welcome back to Talking Vision. Thank you very much for your time.
5: Sam, as always, it's a pleasure to be with you, and especially this week that on the 3rd of December is the International Day for People with Disability. What a year it has been.
3: Absolutely. Yeah, very special week, and a great way to, as you've said, celebrate as we head to the end of the year. Now, let's just get a bit of an overview for people out there about the day itself.
5: International Day of People with Disability is a United Nations celebration, if you will, awareness day. And obviously it has become not just a United Nations thing, if you will, but it's a day where we can celebrate the diversity that makes this world what it is, with the objective of not just saying, hey, yep, cool, people with disabilities exist, but with a longer term plan of making sure that we all understand diversity. We understand that, you know, there are tall people in this world, there are people who are blonde, there are people who are blind, there are people who use wheelchairs, and so on and so on and so forth. And that's the 3rd of December. So on the 3rd of December this year and every year, we celebrate International Day for People with Disability. And the week before, actually, it was International Week for People with Disabilities. So it's interesting that they happen in two sort of different time frames, but I guess one builds up to the day. But it's very exciting.
3: It is very exciting. And another very exciting thing that you're involved with is you're one of the ambassadors this year. That's pretty cool. It's the first time, as I understand it, you've been an IDPWD ambassador. So tell us what that involves and how you got involved there.
5: It's a bit of an interesting story because I got an email this August from the federal government, Department of Social as well as Aging, DSA, and they asked me if I wanted to be an ambassador. And I thought for a second that it was a scam. Fortunately, it wasn't. I did my due diligence. But, you know, when you get those emails that sound too good to be true,
3: exactly.
5: I don't know.
3: Yeah. Well, but there you go.
5: To cut the story short as to what it is, it's this year the government is, or has selected rather, six ambassadors with the intent of showing what people with disabilities can do, how diverse we are, and what representation across the world and across Australia is able to do for the broader society. So there are six ambassadors. I have a vision impairment, so I'm representing sort of that community, which is an honor. And there are people who are of short stature, somebody who uses a wheelchair, hidden disabilities, amputee. And we're all in different industries, but the main goal is the Australian government wants to put its hat in the ring of, we live in a global society, we are all different, but those differences don't change what we can and cannot do. And with the longer term objective of, if we have exposure at the local level, at the federal level, if we have exposure, you know, in multiple facets of society, then people will be more accustomed to seeing us. So when we go for employment, for education, it'll just be normal. It'll just be, yep, he has a vision impairment, that's fine. He can be a barista, he can study engineering, he can do whatever. So the objective is just showing the world that, yes, we're different, but at the same time, we're the same.
3: Absolutely. And, you know, this might be a bit tricky to pin down to one sort of major thing, Santi, but what does it mean to you to be an ambassador and have the opportunity to have your say and spread the messages you have always championed in quite a few different aspects of society, and now as an ambassador for International Day of People with Disability in Australia? What's that sort of mean for you, and what do you really want people to take away when they are involved with this day and all the events that are going on around it?
5: It's a very interesting question, and I have two different answers. And the first one is, it's an honour, right? It's an absolute honour to be recognised for this position, right? And I'll do my best and put my best foot forward to make sure that whether you have or don't have a disability, you are recognized equally, right? And you have access to the same opportunities as everybody else. In the other hand, and this is where my conflict, I guess, starts, because the reason why this exists is because, or what I mean by this, I mean the reason why the ambassadorship exists and why International Day for People with Disabilities exists is because of the lack of representation that we have for people who have disabilities. It's because of all the inequalities that exist. It's because of all the systems, processes, services, products, you know, and you keep going, that are not accessible, are not inclusive. So amazing in one hand, frustrating in the other hand, because it shouldn't be this way. Although, as we all know, progress takes time, it takes effort. So from my point of view, hoping that this isn't just an ambassadorship position where I, you know, do a few photo ops and stuff. I'm keen to do more, right? I'm keen to work with the other ambassadors, work with the Australian government to champion a project, to do something that, whether it's small, big, it will actually have an impact. Because at the end of the day, we can talk all we want, but if we don't put it into action, we won't have results. So if you are listening, and if you have something that you're passionate about, if you have something that you think the government should know, if you have something that they should work on, reach out to your local member, reach out to those who might be able to help. Don't be shy in terms of saying or asking for things, because at the end of the day, if we don't ask, nobody's going to come knocking on our door and say, hey, would you like this?
3: Yeah, for sure. And that's where it's all about fostering disability inclusive societies for advancing social progress, which of course is the theme of this year's International Day of People with Disability. And they're not just words on a website, they are very important mission statements and things like that, that these sort of days are really looking to champion. And what are you hoping to see come from that message and that theme for society more broadly? You've gone into this to some extent already, but what do those particular words mean from your standpoint?
5: I think for me, to keep it short and simple and sweet, if you will, the idea that if a child is born with a disability or if somebody acquires a disability later on in life, the words, basically, my long-term aspiration for our world is for somebody who has a disability to be able to pick what they want to study and to be able to have the support from the school, from their family, from their friends, from their peers to do so without any hesitation. The ability for somebody who is going to high school to also work at a McDonald's or as a barista, just like their regular sighted peers or their regular non-disabled peers, because that's something that we don't have in the disability community. I don't know many people in the disability community who had a part-time job while in high school, who had a part-time job while in uni, so that they could also have the same experiences as those who did, right? And longer term, right, you know, having the ability to have people who have disabilities just be completely integrated into our world, right? A good example I like to give is 100 years ago, if you would have said women should be allowed to vote, should be allowed to do PhDs, should be allowed to do many, many things, the answer would have been, no, are you nuts? And now that's common, right? More work still needs to be done, and I'm not a woman, so I won't pretend to speak about that particular topic, but progress has been made. And that's what we need to do for the disability community, to make more progress so that small things such as going out and about and having accessible navigation all the way through to studying complex things at university or applying for a job or buying a house, all of those things are very easy to do because the world is just accessible and it just works for everybody.
3: But there are some things that still need more work to be done around them, and one of those things is, of course, public transport, a topic very close to your heart and something very closely involved with your passion project, your work, more importantly, with Halo. So give us a bit of a Halo update. What's the latest from that side of things that you can let our listeners know about?
5: The latest and greatest is that we need testers, beta testers for iOS and Android applications in the Melbourne Greater Area region, because there have been a few delays, but we're near the end in terms of good news. It should be coming very, very soon. But if you are somebody who is frustrated by buses leaving you behind because you can't see them to hail them, or if you're frustrated because you don't know when to press the bell to be able to get off because you can't look at a map, just like myself, or if you have issues knowing whether the bus in front of you or the one behind it or the one behind it at a multi-stop platform is the one you want, let us know. Go to halo.co, halo.co, or, you know, reach out through to the podcast and let us know that you want to be a tester. We would love your feedback. And the idea is to basically make public transport a little bit more accessible. And for those of you who don't know what Halo is, as somebody who is blind, I was just frustrated that, as I said, buses kept leaving me behind, trams had their own issues, trains had their own issues. So I said, if we can electronically hail a bus, a train, a tram from our phones, and the driver gets an alert on their console as they approach you, hailing them and or pressing the bell at the appropriate time will become, or well, actually has become, a thing of the past, making public transport more accessible and not having any issues with either, you know, being refused service because you have a dog guide, or being left behind on the curve because the bus didn't see you. So if anybody lives in the Greater Melbourne region and if you want to be a tester, let us know. But also, even if you don't, let us know that you want Halo in your region. The more support we have, the more advocacy we have from the community for better public transport, the better we can make this country. And just remember, you know, think about the amazing things that you can do when you have freedom. So if more things are open to you because of the public transport that already exists, just imagine what you could do.
3: Yeah, that's a perfect note to end on. And if, as Santi said, you head along to halo.co, you can find out a lot more about Halo and how the app can help you, or somebody you know who might just need that extra help with getting around on the local public transport network. So that's halo.co to find out more, or if you'd love to hear more from Santi from his other side of things as ambassador for International Day of People with Disability, you can of course head to idpwd.com.au to hear Santi's story and those of all the other ambassadors for this year's International Day of People with Disabilities, or maybe just find out a bit more about the day more broadly. Well, Santi, thank you very much for your time today. Always great to have you on Talking Vision, and happy International Day of People with Disability.
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7: To this end, we're delving back into the world of relationships and dating and inviting a friend to come party with us. Olga Marla joins us this week. G'day, Olga.
9: Hello.
8: As we always say at this point, please do get in touch with the show, whether you have experience of any of the issues covered on this week's episode of Studio One, or if you think there's something we should be talking about. You never know, your story and insight may help someone who's dealing with something similar.
7: Please contact us via email, studio1@visionaustralia.org. That's studio1@visionaustralia.org. Anyway, hello everybody. So this couple has turned into a thruple, and I'm not going to use that word again. How are we all going?
8: Please never use that word again.
7: No.
9: I don't want to talk to you.
7: It's been a while since we talked to you last, and a lot's happened in the past. So maybe give us an idea of what you've been up to since we talked to you way back at the start of the year.
9: Oh my goodness, a lot of interesting plans. I don't know which of them will come to fruition. We are planning to sell our house and move to Thailand with the family of three, my husband, our 9-year-old son, and I, which will be quite an interesting adventure, and I don't know if it will be the smart decision, but we will see.
7: Lots of fine food and poor pavements, I would guess, but I've always enjoyed myself when I'm in Thailand. One of your more interesting feeds interested both of us, really. So you had a few fun and games, as it were, trying to apply for something through Centrelink?
9: So after 15 years in Australia, I was finally eligible for the blind pension. Mm-hmm. And the reason I wasn't eligible for it earlier was because of my immigration status. You have to be a permanent resident of Australia. You will be eligible for a pension. And so I have finally applied and I was approved. But then the approval was followed by some correspondence, as you can imagine. Mm-hmm. But for some reason, would you go in the app, you open the letter, and the actual text of the letter is in an attachment, but you cannot open it. So I had to ask someone, in fact, it was my queen, a totally unrelated person. I had to ask her to open a very personal letter addressed to me just because of inaccessibility.
7: And this is something that Blind Citizens Australia and their ilk have been talking about for ever. Centrelink is notoriously inaccessible, and we've been talking about that kind of thing. They used to send us stuff in PDF files as well, which is even better. But you posted this on Facebook, and there was a very interesting comment in response to it. And I think this actually says a lot about the way the world is going at the moment as far as people like ourselves go. So what was that comment?
9: Someone said something very contemptuous. And so someone commented, "You creepos want everything, don't you?" So they addressed me as a representative of the group of people with disability, the cripple, and apparently asking for accessibility, which means privacy. It's too much. They apparently want too much by asking that.
8: That really shocked me. In fact, I got quite angry when I didn't see the comment, but when Sam told me about it, I was like, why do you hate us so much? We didn't do anything to you.
7: I think because nobody understands us. Would that be about right?
9: Well, I think the problem is that people are outraged by the spendings in the budget, and because they need to have a scapegoat, the easiest target are people's disability. Mm. And instead of looking at providers, instead of looking at politicians and all those incredibly inflated prices for disability housing, they just say, oh, okay, well, just a person with disability is getting a support worker. That's just putting too much pressure on our country.
7: And why don't we just stay behind doors like we used to? That does seem to be a general theme of what's going on. Anyway, that is too heavy for this week. We have got some more fun and games to deal with. So, dating and relationships. Now, one of the things that called attention to you from us was a post you made quite some time ago about how people regard people like ourselves with a disability either as a non-sexual thing or as, well, desperate.
9: Well, I think there is a very clear explanation of it. And sadly, it happens subconsciously. People don't even realize what is actually going through their brain in the moment they encounter someone with disability. Before they see a person, their brain can, like, the possibility of this person being your mate, being someone you can have posterity with. And it stands for the health, for durability, so you can have a healthy offspring together. And if those items are not fit, then it straight away, your brain straight away just rules you out as a possible candidate.
7: But, I mean, it goes also to another level because you gave an example where someone approached you and said, hey, baby, how about it? And just assumed you'd be up for fun and games, as it were.
9: Honestly, those things do happen as well. I do think that people can prey on people's disabilities and see them for some reason as an easy target, as if, you know, you don't get enough or something. And again, that's the assumption that who would want you.
7: Indeed. And that's kind of what some of us are going to be talking, some of the people we're talking to today will be talking about anyway. And it sounds like I do not know what I'm talking about. Anyways, first we are talking to Alex. Alex has
8: an awful lot
7: to say on the matter. So let's listen to this.
8: Have you ever used any online dating apps? And if so, how was that experience for you?
10: No, I haven't.
8: Okay, well, that was easy. Do you prefer to date other sighted or vision impaired people?
10: I'm not really interested in dating right now. My priorities at the moment is high school, but that'll be a bridge that I'll have to cross one day, probably.
8: Oh. Wow, a man full of words, isn't he, Alex?
7: Yes, okay, so that's someone at the start of their thing. Now we'll actually do a proper vox pop.
11: I don't know that I have any funny ones. With dating, I was a very shy young man in the past. In fact, I actually read a lot of books before I started dating. It's like, well, what do women want? What do they like? I used to get really worried because I couldn't drive a car. You know, I guess blokes are expected to be able to have a car and you go and pick up your dates. So I used to be really hung up about that, and used to upset me a lot that I couldn't actually do what is expected of a guy. So I didn't actually start dating until I was into my late 20s, early 30s. And during that time, I did used to read women's magazines and things. So just I tried to get a bit of a clue, what do women actually like? Eventually, I did enough studies about dating and women. I thought it's time to try some out. So then I tried out a dating website, which didn't really work out for me. It was hard for me to access. Eventually, I thought, well, maybe the best way, and it did end up being just to get to know people first. And then if it happens that there's a good connection and, you know, mutual interest, then we can go further. So I didn't set out to deliberately seek out sighted women, but it ended up being mostly actually all sighted people that I dated.
8: Do you think that you took your studies of women as seriously as you took your university studies, or even more so?
11: Probably equally serious, yes. Yes. I just had to, you know, satisfy myself that I could understand what I was doing.
8: Yeah.
11: So I'm a bit boring in that sense.
7: All right. Any comments here for either of you? Well, I mean, he was very studious young man, obviously.
9: Well, I guess I totally hear his say about feeling not good enough, that you cannot do the same thing as other people, and it makes you less desirable. And obviously, driving is a big one, but I guess for me as a woman, it would be I can't properly do my makeup. Especially back then, before Be My Eyes and all the AI tools, like I can't really walk from A to Z. I can't exchange smiles with that person across the room. And so I was so terrified of being inadequate in that sense that whenever there was any interest in me, I would just come up with an excuse. Just like him, absolutely.
7: Well, I used to find it quite embarrassing to say, listen, I'm going to come and pedal around and pick you up, because at least I was riding a bike. But yeah, that is a common thing, is the lack of a car, especially in Australian society where we are so reliant on cars.
8: Oh, no, I totally agree. And you don't want to feel like a burden on the people that you're dating either, like especially if you have to ask to be picked up. So, I mean, generally back when I was dating many, many, many years ago, I would always try to meet the person in a mutual location, so that wasn't too much of an issue.
7: I think that's actually an issue. I think that's actually a sensible thing, come what may. Now, especially nowadays, you don't know what you're going to get.
8: Or who you're going to get.
7: Yeah, exactly. Anything else that comes out of this little bit of morsel that Simon gave us? Because I found that fascinating. I mean, that's an extreme, to go reading women's magazines and stuff like that.
8: I never would either.
7: All right. Okay, next up we've got Julie. And Julie is in a relationship at the moment, and we get all the juicy details.
8: So what has been your experience with dating? Have you ever used any online dating apps, and how did that go for you?
12: Yes, I used a site called Match.com about 20 years ago, and it ended in disaster because the guy I met lied about everything in his profile. But I met a friend of his at his house, and well, we're still together 20 years later.
8: Tell us about that. How did you hit it off with this friend?
12: Oh, right. Well, we just talked and had meals together and things happened.
8: Of course. And you're still with him?
12: Yeah.
8: Given that, I'll still ask you this next question. Do you prefer to date sighted people or other vision impaired people, and why?
12: I do prefer, he's fully sighted, and I prefer to date sighted people because, you know, they can assist with, you know, driving places and reading things.
7: I knew someone on the Paralympic team, and he insisted only on dating ladies with full vision because they provided a taxi service for him. That was purely the only reason. Otherwise, there were plenty of other people out there for him. Olga, you have been married to someone who's also blind, and also you're currently married to someone who is fully sighted. What are the pros and cons, do you think?
9: I think eyesight is totally unrelated to the success of the marriage or relationship. I personally don't have a strong opinion if I want to be together with someone blind or sighted, but either of the people, they have to be very capable, ambitious. So I think for me, it's important that they're just they're equal.
7: I think that is the most important thing as well. By nature, I don't think relationships are ever completely equal, but if you can get it close, then that's sort of terrific. I mean, myself and my wife, we are a team. We work together. We're both vision impaired. We've both got probably roughly the same amount of sight. She actually sees a little bit more than I can. But we work together as a team, so her weaknesses are my strength and my strengths are her weaknesses. And that seems to work for us. I mean, Lizzie?
8: I've also dated someone sighted. And actually, you know what I found? Because he was willing to drive me everywhere. And when you got someone that's willing to drive you everywhere and you take that up, you kind of lose your independence a bit. I mean, the relationship didn't last long, so I had to get back on my feet again. But I almost found myself becoming reliant on him. And like, to me, that's also not a good thing in a relationship, because, you know, what happens if it does end? Or that can also become a tool, it can be used against you. You know, it's not something that you should definitely rely on.
9: I have witnessed something just last weekend. I was volunteering at a disability event, and a sighted wife came up to me, and then she had to rush off to her blind husband. And as she left, she said, "Oh, my chair, I should be available every minute." Like, I was shocked by that phrase. They've been together forever, at least 30 years now. And still, their relationship is, she is a carer, and he depends on her, and she has to just drop everything and run to him. Oh, and that is so unhealthy. Mm. But the thing is, it's not by default that when someone in the relationship is disabled and the other partner is not, it doesn't mean that by default they will have such unhealthy dependence relationship.
8: No, I agree with you. And I think that's where you've got to have your own boundaries and say, no, look, I can do this for myself and I'll continue to do that. But I think just back then I just allowed myself to become reliant, which was, you know, that was my part in it. I won't, you know, pretend that didn't happen. So yeah, I agree with you. You need to set that boundary with yourself and with your partner as well.
9: The problem is you can only set so many boundaries, because sometimes you genuinely need help, and also more often than a non-disabled person. And we are very much lucky with NDIS. I have to say that before NDIS, my need did put a greater strain on our relationship than now, when I can outsource certain things and get them done with support workers.
7: That's an interesting point, and I don't think that the politicians in Canberra have quite worked that one out, is that, yes, we in the past had to rely a lot on friends and family and stuff like that. It often did put a lot of pressure on those relationships, whereas now you can actually get somebody in and say, hey, take me here for shopping or whatever. The amount of times there has caused stress within my family in the past where someone has bailed out when they'd offered to take me somewhere, and it's like, well, thanks.
8: Oh, that happens to me all the time. Anyway, yep.
7: All right, next up, we have the second of two Alexes. The second of two Alexes is female, and she's got a little bit more to say than the first. I think that most parrots have got more to say than the first one.
13: That would involve me actually having ever been on a date. I haven't dated since, it's been 10 years since I've done anything like that. I've been single for quite a long time. I've just been so focused on getting my degree and all that sort of stuff. I honestly don't have a preference. I think it's more of the personality for me that's going to count over and above everything else.
8: What about dating apps, though? Have you ever explored the world of dating apps?
13: I have.
8: And what's your experience been like?
13: I found them really difficult because some people, it's like, oh, we'll just go by the picture and their profiles are almost empty. And you're like, nah, can't do it. Too hard. I spent ages messaging and never getting any responses. So I've kind of just given up on the apps for the moment, I think. It'll happen when it's meant to happen.
8: Aw. We love you, Alex. I love you at least.
7: So both of you, I'm guessing, have had experience. Well, you've both had experience with dating apps, haven't you, Lizzie?
8: Sure.
7: Okay.
9: I've met my husband on the international dating app.
8: Oh.
7: Were you initially concerned about that?
9: So it took me 5 years of perseverance to find, because for all those 5 years, I was either dealing with rejection as soon as people found out that I was blind, or I would be talking to some people with just fantasies. They had no real plans, no real intention. They were just fooling around. And in 5 years, I finally met my husband. I was in Ukraine. He was in Australia.
7: What about the lack of visual feedback? Because that seems to be the thing, is that often people will put the wrong photo up, but they seem to rely on that. How did you find navigating all of that?
9: I don't care what the person looks like, honestly. My husband is not particularly handsome. He's fine. But when people compare us, they say, okay, he's 6, you are 10. So I genuinely do not care.
7: Okay, Lizzie, you control yourself. Lizzie, I'm pretty sure you've had your experiences on these apps as well, so maybe you can pass on some of your wisdom.
8: Yes. So I did use Oasis Active because at the time that was the only accessible one. I do believe that there are now disability-specific dating apps. I don't think I would use them because I don't believe in limiting myself, but I'm not on the market at the moment. And yes, I did have an interesting interaction where I went on a date with someone. I'm pretty sure I've shared this story before, so if I have, stop me. And, we were talking about music and, travel and all the stuff that one talks about. And, so about in the middle of this date, he asked me, how do blind people have sex? And it was a very interesting question. I basically said, well, we have the same anatomy as everybody else. But he wanted to know how we were physically attracted to people and, whether I could do the things in bed that sighted women could do. And I don't really want to go too much more into this, but yes, it was a very awkward conversation and I decided that it wasn't a relationship that I really wanted to explore any more than that.
7: That goes back to what we were saying before. We are the other. Anyway, we're going to another, as it were, a Paralympic gold medalist, Anthony Clark.
14: Yeah, so with dating, it's a very individual thing. So you could look at, what sort of style you like. You could be the person, ask 100 women for a date and you might get one, or you could go the other way and build up relationships by meeting people on a regular basis, like through a social club or that way people sort of get to know you over the longer term and you can form that sort of friendship that maybe go a bit further. It does get very tricky with a disability, though, because particularly with the male that's got the disability, obviously in this case, trying to associate with females, if they're attentive and just want to help you because of your disability, you can easily get confused. Are they paying me this much attention because they like me, or because of this nurturing thing, they just want to help you and have no issues of giving any romantic in you? So the messages can get confused when you have a disability. So when that happens, I'll just, after a while, if it happens long enough, I'll ask them, you're fussing over me a lot. I might get my wires crossed. Are you interested in going out or something? And that usually straightens it out. And by that time, you've also built up rapport. So if they're not interested, they're not feeling awkward about it, if you ask it same way, and if they are, then you've broken the ice and gone over to the next step. Some interesting things I've noticed in patterns. I sort of go to a dating club where you go out for dinner with three three single, six people, three male, three females. And it's sort of a semi-dating thing or networking thing, depending on how you want to work at it. And if you like somebody, you can go back to the organiser and say, I like this person. Can we swap phone numbers now? Go and ask the other person. Then if they agree, it's, and you can, they'll send you back a phone number, which is a nice way of doing it. So if you get knocked back, you're not doing it in public and it's sort of done on the discreetly in a way. And that's kind of nice. But some of the funny things that happen at these social functions when you have a disability, I'll notice a couple of things. When they ask, you know, somebody will ask, lead off, you know, asking questions, oh, what do you do for a living? And they'll go around the table. But when it comes to me, they either don't ask me that question or I'll get, instead of asking me, you know, what do you do for a living? They'll say, oh, how do you fill in your day? So there's no expectation that you work at all there, which is a real subliminal thing. Same thing with, you know, because of my age group, you know, they go and tell, have you got any kids? You know, have you been married before? Blah, blah, blah. I very rarely get asked that question because of the same perception that, oh, he's disabled. They're too scared to ask you because your disability may, I'm assuming they have an expectation that you've never had a previous relationship before. And all those stereotypes come into play over, and you know that by experience.
15: Absolutely.
14: Yeah.
15: I can relate to that.
14: Yeah. And then, but at the same time, the smarter women of the world will see my potential, and quite often they've asked me out, which is quite complimentary. And so you know it's, they've seen through the blindness and see you as a human being, and that's quite nice when that happens. It doesn't happen as much as I'd like, but it does happen. So that's a good thing as opposed to the traditional way of the males always asking the women. It's nice to see that equal opportunities come through nowadays and seeing that role in reverse. But it comes down to personality types and all that intricacies of dating. It's a very complex area.
8: There's a man that's been on a lot of dates.
7: Yes, and I know for sure that he has. I've known Tony for quite some time. Olga, anything to unpack from that one?
9: I was gasping as he was speaking because he's so close to home. People have really low expectations, and it creates also fear in them because they assume we will be a burden on them. And no one wants to complicate their life, do they? And yes, it makes things a lot harder for us because the stereotypes exist that we're useless, we can't do anything for ourselves, we cannot contribute. A lot of stereotypes.
7: It's not just that, but what struck me as well is involvement in some of these dating groups. And that's not such a bad idea because this disability of ours can often be very isolating. It's very difficult to actually meet people and see what's going on. So if you are part of one of these groups, then there's a good chance that, well, you're there for one reason and one reason only, really, aren't you?
9: Mm. But that's if you get accepted into the group in the first place, because once I tried to register at a dating website, and it was quite a complex registration, including uploading your documents and stuff. And it happened that I disclosed my disability and they were actually hesitant about registering me on the website.
7: Wow. Okay. So
9: I was back in Ukraine. So I guess discrimination is going a bit further there.
7: Different parts of the world with different attitudes. I mean, that original post you had talked about initially, an interesting medical examination, and the assumption was that you weren't going to be much of a sexual being.
9: Oh, totally lack of privacy, but I think that was just a Soviet thing, not so much usability.
7: That's a wrap for this week. A big thank you to Alex Simon Wong, Julie Anthony, and of course, a special thank you to Olga.
8: And of course, a big thanks to you for listening. 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